0: Jam. From Pacifica Radio in Los Angeles, this is The Bradcast, as heard on KPFK 90.7 FM in L.A. and elsewhere in California, in Red Bluff and Redding on KFOI, Round Mountains, KKRN, up in Oregon on the Central Coast on KYAQ, Cottage Grove's KSO, and Eugene's KEPW. Out in Lanchester, Pennsylvania on WNews, Maui, Hawaii's KAKU, in Columbus, Ohio on WGRN, Palinville, New York's WLPP, Rochester, New York's WRFZ, down in New Orleans on WHIV, out in Gallup, Mexico on KNIZ, Concord, New Hampshire's WNHN, Fayetteville, Arkansas's KPSQ, in Seattle on KODX, Richmond, Virginia's WRWK, Fairmont, West Virginia's WEFR, Janesville, Wisconsin's WADR, Minneapolis, St. Paul's AM950, KTNF. We also stream coast to coast and around the globe every day on the internet, so the Progressive Voices channel, Netroots Radio, Radio for Humans, NicoleSandler.com, Radio Free Brooklyn, No Lies Radio, Detour Talk, Delmarva FM, and most of your favorite podcast sites, blanketing planet Earth. I'm Brad Friedman, your friendly investigative blogger, journalist, troublemaker, muckraker, an all-around swell fellow, says me from bradblog.com, though I must admit I'm not feeling all that swell today for some odd reason. Desi Doyen?
1: No, but I have a feeling we're going to get to that.
0: Yes, we are. Right now, we have been covering the unprecedented mid-decade gerrymandering wars kicked off last year with Donald Trump's orders to Republican state legislatures to redraw their U.S. House districts for partisan advantage in the 2026 midterms. It has been a war in which Democrats, to the surprise of many, have pushed back vigorously, allowing voters to decide on mid-decade redistricting in states like California and Virginia that otherwise previously had voted to leave redistricting to independent bipartisan commissions. The result of all of that over the past almost full year has been largely a wash for both parties, at least until Florida's Republican-dominated state legislature convened a special session this week to re-gerrymander their already gerrymandered U.S. House map in hopes of flipping four currently blue House districts to red ones, a vote that has now been approved by both chambers of the Florida legislature as we go to air this afternoon, to be signed shortly by Republican Governor Ron DeSantis. But even as we covered all of the battles in all of the various states over the past several months, we have warned each time pretty much that a pending decision at the corrupted U.S. Supreme Court in Louisiana versus Calais was likely to come in soon and could upend the entire redistricting war, and depending on when it came in, could mean that all bets could be off before the 2026 election, as an adverse ruling, depending on the timing, could allow GOP-controlled states to redistrict as many as a dozen more currently majority-minority U.S. House districts to partisan advantage of the Republicans. Well, as the AP describes it this afternoon, the Supreme Court on Wednesday weakened a landmark civil rights-era law that has, at least until now, increased minority representation in Congress and elsewhere, striking down a majority black congressional district in Louisiana, and thus opening the door for more redistricting across the country that will likely aid partisan Republican efforts to control the House. In a 6-3 ruling, the court's corrupted Republican majority found that a Louisiana district represented by Democrat Cleo Fields relied too heavily on race and not apparently enough on purely partisan politics, which the court has previously determined is entirely okay. That partisan politicians are perfectly allowed to draw congressional and state districts to protect themselves and their party, but apparently as of today, drawing districts as per the Voting Rights Act's constitutional mandate to ensure equal justice and equal representation for minority voters is somehow discriminatory and unconstitutional in and of itself, if I am understanding the court's ruling correctly, and that in the case of Louisiana and elsewhere, efforts to ensure appropriate minority representation is in itself discriminatory, presumably against white people? We'll ask our guests momentarily. Chief Justice John Roberts had described the 6th congressional district in question in Louisiana as a, quote, snake that stretches more than 200 miles to link parts of Shreveport, Alexandria, Lafayette, and Baton Rouge, which is true. It did so to ensure minority representation, or at least that minorities were able at all to elect representatives of their own choosing. There are many snakes drawn as congressional districts around the country that were not struck down, that have been found perfectly constitutional by this same court, so long as they are drawn for purely cynical, partisan reasons. That apparently is just fine. But the landmark law created by Congress 60 years ago in 1965 and re-upped several times since to finally codify the 15th Amendment as ratified nearly 100 years earlier in 1870 allows for, as Justice Sam Alito wrote for the court's 6 Republicans in the case of the Louisiana district, a, quote, unconstitutional gerrymander. Friendly reminder that the 15th Amendment to the U.S. Constitution, adopted in the wake of the Civil War, bars the denial or abridging of the right to vote, quote, on account of race, color, or previous condition of servitude, and explicitly states in its second of only 2 sentences, quote, the Congress, not the Supreme Court, but the Congress shall have power to enforce this article by appropriate legislation. And when the appropriate legislation, the Voting Rights Act, was adopted in 1965, the act explicitly declared that it was passed, quote, to enforce the 15th Amendment to the Constitution of the United States. But after the right-wing high court effectively gutted Section 5 of the act back in 2013, which had required jurisdictions with a history of discrimination in elections to demonstrate before new election laws were enacted that they did not discriminate. And now, after Wednesday's gutting of Section 2, which remained standing to at least allow challenges to racially discriminatory voting laws after they were adopted, well, is there anything left at all in the Voting Rights Act? The majority today placated themselves by saying that the law still stands, though I'm not sure how. Justice Elena Kagan, writing a dissent for the 3 liberal justices, warned, quote, the consequences are likely to be far-reaching and grave. Today's decision renders Section 2 all but a dead letter, she said. For the moment, in regard to redistricting, some are arguing that the effect of the ruling may be felt more strongly in 2028 because most filing deadlines for this year's congressional races have already passed. Louisiana, though, may have to change its redistricting plan to comply with the decision. Other states may try to change their districts as well in time for their 2026 primaries. The voting rights law, at least until today, had succeeded in opening the ballot box to Black, Hispanic, Asian, Native American, and other racial minorities by reducing persistent discrimination in voting. Nearly 70 of the 435 congressional districts are protected by Section 2. For now, election law expert Nicholas Stephanopoulos has estimated. But Justice Alito wrote that, quote, allowing race to play any part in government decision making represents a departure from the constitutional rule that applies in almost every other context. He said Section 2 is effectively limited to instances of intentional discrimination, which is, I guess, unless someone says out loud that, hey, we're redrawing these districts to disenfranchise Black people. Well, that's a very high standard to prove. Justice Kagan said the upshot of the decision is that states, quote, can, without legal consequence, systematically now dilute minority citizen voting power. Quote, this is a complete and total victory for American voters, said the Trump White House, adding, we commend the court for putting an end to the unconstitutional abuse of the Voting Rights Act and protecting civil rights. Whose civil rights? Well, we'll discuss. The chair of the Democratic Congressional Campaign Committee, Congresswoman Susan DelBene of Washington State, meanwhile called the decision appalling, decrying it to be, quote, against the fundamental right of every American citizen to vote. But she remained defiant in asserting that Democrats were poised nonetheless to regain the House majority in November, quote, despite this corrupt and targeted assault on the voting rights of black and brown Americans from the Supreme Court. Election law expert Rick Hassin was perhaps even more blunt in his opinion about the ruling, describing it as, quote, the worst ruling in a century, which is saying quite a lot, given this corrupted court's series of horrendous rulings in recent years. He went on to charge that the decision would, quote, bleach the halls of Congress, state legislatures, and local bodies like city councils by ending the protections of Section 2 of the Act, which had provided a pathway to assure that voters of color would have some rudimentary, fair representation. Joining us now is Dan Vicuña, National Director of Redistricting and Representation at the Good Government Nonprofit Common Cause. We have spoken to Dan for years now on this program, even as the Supreme Court has piece by piece dismantled voting rights. Common Cause, of course, was the challenger in the landmark 2019 redistricting case, Rucho v. Common Cause, in which the corrupted court ruled at the time that federal courts may not hear challenges to partisan gerrymanders, that it was a matter to be left to the states, even as racial gerrymandering remained barred under the Federal Voting Rights Act. Well, that was then. This may be something else entirely. Dan Vicuña, welcome back to the broadcast, sir. Thank you for joining us on what I know is a very busy and pretty grim day for voting rights advocates.
2: Yeah, I appreciate you having me. I wish it was under better circumstances,
0: but too.
2: Happy to talk out.
0: Yeah.
2: Talk out what's going on.
0: Yeah, that's what we have to do. Let's begin with, your top reaction here to this ruling from the court on Wednesday, and then we'll spend some time digging down into some of the specifics of what it practically means moving forward. But just your top line reactions here today.
2: Well, this is just another one of the significant attacks that the Supreme Court has launched against the Voting Rights Act, against the landmark protections that really revolutionized our democracy. And this Roberts Court has been whittling away at them. And this really strikes a big blow against fairness in redistricting, against the opportunity of people to have a voice in their government, particularly people of color.
0: Weren't we told by Chief Justice John Roberts back in 2013 in the Shelby County case that when they gutted Section 5, that there was no need to worry because racial discrimination in elections was still totally barred under the law, specifically under Section 2, the very section that was, for all intents and purposes, it seems to me, gutted today, at least when it comes to racial gerrymanders, along with his vote, by the way?
2: Yeah, I mean, the court has done an incredible job narrowing, basically eliminating the most effective protections we have or that we could have against an autocracy, you know, against sort of the authoritarian approach to government that Donald Trump and his allies seek. I mean, you mentioned the Section 5 decision, the Shelby County decision. Eliminating kind of the ability of the federal government to oversee voting changes that might be discriminatory. In the Rucho case you mentioned, where litigators tried to get a ruling out of the Supreme Court that partisan gerrymandering, the manipulation of our voting districts for political partisan purposes should be unconstitutional. The court said, nope, we're going to walk away. Not our problem. But like you said, there's still protections under Section 2. Just 3 years ago, the court said very clearly in Milligan, a case out of Alabama with the same justices, looked at the protections of Section 2 to stop racial discrimination and gerrymandering and to ensure representation in the halls of power of people of color, and said that this was the right approach. This is the law of the land. And again, consistent with their years-long campaign to whittle away and destroy the protections that were won in the blood, sweat, and tears of civil rights marchers on Civil War battlefields, to eliminate those. They did so again today. So you're seeing an incredible narrowing of the tools that Americans can use to stop racial discrimination in this country and our democracy.
0: And one of the things I pointed out in my intro, because it kind of drives me nuts, and this has been going back to Scalia talking about this, you know, claiming to be a constitutional conservative, a textualist, worried about what the Constitution actually says. I underscored the point that, you know, the 15th Amendment is two sentences long. The second sentence is, the Congress shall have power to enforce this article by appropriate legislation. Did the fact come up that was, you know, specifically granted to Congress, that Congress has actually been doing their job? It took them 100 years, but as of 1965, they were actually doing their job here, that this was not a matter seemingly to be left to the Supreme Court. I mean, it seems to counter what the amendment actually says here as far as, you know, who shall have the power to enforce this article.
2: Right. And it's worked incredibly well. And, you know, even so, you have the broader context of what, you know, the framers of the 15th Amendment wanted to do, which was end racial discrimination and voting. But even more specifically, you know, Congress passed the Voting Rights Act, and it's worked fabulously. But even more specifically, in the redistricting context, the Supreme Court, in this case called Bolden from, I think it was the early 80s, they tried to make it much harder then for plaintiffs to go to court, and by stating that the plaintiffs would have to prove intentional discrimination, you know, basically, you know, something that doesn't happen anymore, right? You're kind of smoking gun of somebody saying we want to discriminate on the grounds of race. And Congress, in direct response to the Supreme Court, went back to the drawing board and said, no, this to effectively enforce protections against racial discrimination and voting, we want an effects test. What is the actual effect of a voting change, and in particular a map, on the populace? Like, does the effect reduce the voting strength of people of color? And so when a case came up again after Congress made it clear its intent to ensure that this was really an effects thing and not make plaintiffs go search for some racially discriminatory intent or smoking gun, then the court interpreted and said, okay, here's what we're going to do. We're going to make sure that if a community of color is kind of compact enough, you can put them in a normal shaped district and they vote the same, and the white majority usually votes against them, and we kind of look at some other recent history of discrimination, that you've got to draw a district to empower that community. And Congress spoke very clearly.
0: Yeah.
2: The court gave guidelines on that, and now the court's decided they're going to write the law.
0: They just keep moving the goalposts. The Republican majority on the court asserts that the opinion was a limited ruling, Dan, that it preserves the central tenet of the Voting Rights Act, while the court's non-Republican dissenters argue the court has taken the final step here to dismantle the landmark civil rights law. To which I must ask, what central tenet are the right wingers preserving at this point, at least as they see it? Is there any truth to their claim?
2: No, I mean, you know, Justice Alito is telling you to, you know, are you going to believe me or your lying eyes? Like, the words are there in terms of how this fundamentally reshapes and eliminates protections for people of color. And the dissent is absolutely dripping with frustration and contempt, because they, you know, they were at least hoping the majority would be honest and say this is a fundamental dismantling of the voting rights and protections against racism in redistricting and in voting. But no, this is a huge revolutionary change that thoroughly narrows the pathways for people seeking to stop racial discrimination in the drawing of our districts.
0: Is there any other, and I'm trying to be fair, and I'm probably too fair, but is there any other legitimate reason to roll back these voting protections beyond sheer Republican partisanship? Is there any hint that, in the opinion, that there really is some sort of legitimate discrimination going on that has nothing to do with partisan politics by the court, like discrimination against white people or something. I mean, what are they holding on to here in this ruling?
2: To me, the most generous interpretation is a logical fallacy to say, that as if, like, I think the Voting Rights Act has been a victim of its own success, right? That it's been a revolutionary change in terms of Black, Latino, Native, Asian American, representation in Congress and state legislatures and city councils. It's given people of color a voice. And now the court is saying it's working, so we don't need it. When the Shelby County decision came down, in her dissent, Justice Ginsburg, used the analogy of, there's a rainstorm and the umbrella is preventing you from getting wet, so you throw it away, which makes no sense. That's the most generous interpretation outside of kind of partisan intent. I don't know.
0: So what then is the practical immediate effect of this ruling? First, for the critical 2026 midterm elections, of course. We've been covering, as I noted, the gerrymandering wars over the past, 8 months or so. For a start, I presume there'll be one less majority-minority district in Louisiana. One-third of that state is Black, and there would have been two majority-minority House districts in a state with six members of Congress. That's kind of sounds fair to me, but what is the practical immediate effect right now?
2: I think in a lot of places around the country, the voting process is really far along, right? You kind of mentioned this in the intro about how you've got people have filed to run. They know which districts they're going to be in, and some of your primaries are starting or you have happened or are kind of in the midst of, the voting election administrators are getting ready for that. So I don't know that there are that many places that can kind of turn the wheel and start their discriminating immediately. But I think you will see an acceleration of this after the elections in time for the 2028 elections. And it just have huge implications at every level of government starting then.
0: And I want to ask you about that, but we've got Senator Marsha Blackburn today, a Republican from Tennessee. She's running for governor there. She called on, and by the way, just until I think it was 2010, 2013, it was a very evenly divided state in the state legislature there. The Democrats still had the majority, as I recall. Well, now she's running in Tennessee for governor. She called on state lawmakers after the Calais ruling came down on Wednesday that they should now draw a completely Republican map. She said as much,
2: right.
0: And the state was already gerrymandered in 2022 to have, I think, seven Republicans and just one Democratic Congress member left at this point. But that's not enough. She thinks it should be a completely Republican map. Is that pretty much where we are headed at this point?
2: Yeah, I mean, the decision basically gives a green light. It specifically cites Rucho and, the court's own green light to states to use partisan gerrymandering to engage in that. And so, yeah, I think that you will see states that have some one or two districts that are majority Black, majority Latino, or whatever the case may be, those will be dismantled. They'll be like pizza slices, possibly. If they, they'll carve up those districts and extend them out to wider, more Republican, maybe rural areas, depending on the geography of the state, and ensure that community that's compact and under the previous law would have been put together so they could have a voice in Congress and the state legislature everywhere, will be sliced up. And you'll see 10. They'll make up 5-10% in four different districts or whatever, 5-7 different districts. And so they'll be basically powerless in any one of those districts. And that's what I think they'll look at.
0: And unless someone says, we are doing this to prevent minorities, Black people, Hispanics, whatever, from having representation, unless somebody's stupid enough to say that out loud, there's essentially no way to even challenge that, at least at the federal level. You can't go in there and you can't say it's a partisan gerrymander. You can't do that anymore after the Rucho case. You can't, I guess, if I'm understanding it, you can't go in and say that this is a racial gerrymander unless, I guess, it hurts white people. I mean, is that kind of... There's nothing we can do about it at this point in that regard, legally?
2: Right. I will say, though, that is largely true, with the exception, and I'll mention this because, Florida, the fight there is very timely. Again, that's a state that has in their constitution, their state constitution, a ban on partisan gerrymandering.
0: Right.
2: That was something that the Supreme Court invited states to do. This effort, the governor has tried to couch what they're doing in terms of a response to this decision. But it's very clear that, Donald Trump said jump and they said how high. And what Donald Trump wanted was to get more Republican seats. This is a clear partisan gerrymander that violates the state constitution. So we do still have those kind of protections. But at the federal level, it's a problem.
0: And at the state level, of course, in a state like Florida, while it might be unlawful to do what the Florida legislature did on Wednesday and essentially redrawing the map to try and flip for blue seats to red, even though that is unconstitutional in Florida, it'll be challenged at the state Supreme Court, which is also in its own way gerrymandered. That I think, what is it? Seven of the appointees were made by Governor DeSantis himself down there.
2: Yeah, I mean, it's definitely a Republican majority court, but we're gonna make them say it out loud. If they're going to be partisan actors, we will make them disregard the law in plain view of everybody in the state. But we expect to look at our legal options. The ban on partisan gerrymandering is very clear. The partisan intent of this map drawing is very clear. So yeah, we'll make our case, and I think we've got a good one.
0: Michael Waldman, the president of the Brennan Center for Justice at NYU, goes on to call on Congress now to take action, arguing that they have a, quote, duty to respond, which, of course, they do. But which also, of course, they won't, not this Congress, not now in any event. He argues that they, quote, must ban gerrymandering in congressional races immediately. It should restore and strengthen protections against racial discrimination in voting. But of course, why would Republicans ever agree to that? And would there be anything to prevent this particular SCOTUS from simply cutting out the legs from new legislation as they did with the Voting Rights Act if, there was some crazy thing that happened that they actually could pass some sort of new protections in this Congress?
2: Yeah, I mean, look, obviously the hopes for this Congress are not very high in terms of action, but I do think that, in a pro-voter Congress, there is a ban on partisan gerrymandering. It would be is very clearly within the authority of the Congress. The Constitution grants them that authority to regulate congressional elections. And there's,
0: but wasn't that the case for the Voting Rights Act as well?
2: Yeah, I know, but it runs up against some other very unfortunate sort of views on race that the court has. But look, I mean, we got to use the weapons at our disposal. And I think we got to make them say that, we got to pass it first and then make the court say that's a problem. Yeah. But I think that would be a good, and because primarily, as this case, the decision indicated, partisan gerrymandering is being given as an out to allow racial discrimination. So we got to cut off that avenue for them.
0: We've got just a couple of minutes here, Dan Vicuna, but I want to real quickly hit. This is not just, well, obviously, you already mentioned it's not just 2026. We're going to see an effect in 2028. But I want to also underscore it's not just U.S. House maps that we're talking about, right? What does this mean for state and local governments and so forth moving ahead? All bets off there as well?
2: Yeah, I mean, at every level of government, the Voting Rights Act's former demand to ensure representation for people of color has been in effect. So you have majority-minority districts that were drawn with the VRA in mind at city councils and state legislature and county government. And those are certainly all at risk. They may not have the same kind of partisan desires to dismantle them immediately like some of the state legislatures do, but they are certainly at risk now. And they, people of color made great strides because of the law, and those strides could be stopped in their tracks.
0: Isn't Supreme Court reform at this point the only real solution, Dan? And won't they now be even more emboldened to gut even more longstanding precedents? I mean, they're really going down the to-do list, it seems, at this point.
2: Yeah, I mean, this court is incredibly hostile to voting rights, despite all evidence that that they've worked, and they've worked incredibly well and really changed the way our democracy has functioned for the better. And so I think there will be calls for significant change because of how how damning these decisions are to their judgment, their character. I think that'll certainly be part of the discussion, sort of big time reform.
0: Last thought, maybe a ray of hope to end here with Dan. In the past, when protections like this have been gutted, whether it's, you know, voter ID laws, whether it was when they gutted Section 5, it feels like voters were very unhappy about that, that they pushed back minority and non-minority voters alike, that they actually worked harder to assure that they would not be disenfranchised by these people who seem to be working so hard to disenfranchise them. Should we expect to see a similar response to Calais, or am I being too rosy about what we're looking forward to here?
2: No, I mean, you're right. You're not making it up. People get, when people's voting rights are under attack, they realize what a precious, you know, how precious they are, and they get angry. And so we hope that this will fire people up to put pressure on Congress to act. We would love to see state voting rights acts, which weren't touched by this decision, passed in all 50 states to strengthen the protections at that level. So, no, I think this could be a catalyst for change for sure.
0: We could use some of that. Dan Vicuña, National Director of Redistricting and Representation at Common Cause. You can find them, of course, on the social medias at Common Cause. Dan Vicuña is, are you over on Blue Sky, Dan? I have your Twitter address, but not Blue Sky.
2: You know what? I'm not really on anything anymore. So I would find Common Cause.
0: Good for you. Good for you. Smart move, my friend. You can also go to commoncause.org/redistricting, I believe. Dan, really appreciate you joining us here, even on this this grim day. We will we'll talk as all of this moves forward. Thank you, sir.
2: Thank you. Appreciate it.
0: You bet. Okie dokie. Well, that was fun.
1: Fun, no, not cheery. Necessarily. But yeah. I am encouraged. Yeah. I will say that I am encouraged that Dan says that Common Cause is going to keep fighting on the state level. They're going to take the fight to Florida, he says. And also the idea that states themselves can pass their own voting rights acts, which means, you know, hey, get organized and make sure that you vote for your state legislature if that's something that you think is important to do.
0: Right. I was going to say, you have to do it in somehow get measures on the ballot if you are in these Republican states, because Lord knows they're not going to put them on there. And, of course, they have made it successively more difficult to put ballot items onto the ballot in those sorts of states for exactly this reason.
1: Yes, and but it also underscores how important it is to vote for your state and local representatives and make sure that other people understand the importance of your state legislature. I mean, the question now becomes, what are you going to do about it? So do something.
0: Yeah. And remember, Republicans at least used to pretend they gave a damn about voting rights. Remember this from Ronald Reagan?
3: The right to vote is the crown jewel of American liberties, and we will not see its luster diminished.
0: Those were the days, huh? All
1: right, Republicans used to care about Reagan.
0: Let's take a quick break, and we'll come back with a few somewhat brighter stories, maybe cheer us up a little bit after today's latest body blow from the corrupt far-right activist jurists on the U.S. Supreme Court majority, some brighter legal news of sorts, and some remarkably terrible new poll numbers for Donald Trump, if we have time for it. And I thought that the ones we shared with you yesterday were awful. Apparently, they are getting worse. Go figure. That and more straight ahead on today's broadcast. I'm Brad Friedman.
1: Hi, this is Desi Doyen from the Green News Report and the Bradcast. What the public hears on the public airwaves matters. 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

0: Welcome back. 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Brad Friedman from BradBlog.com. As we mentioned on yesterday's show, just before airtime, the corrupt puppies over at the Trump DOJ filed another indictment against Trump's former FBI director, who he is mad at. Because years ago, James Comey did the right thing in choosing a special counsel, Robert Mueller, to investigate allegations that Russia had interfered in the 2016 election, because it turns out that they did. But Trump, he's still big mad about it, so he is still trying to punish James Comey for having done his job by putting him in jail somehow, apparently. His first attempt to do so did not work when Comey was indicted on an absurd charge that he had lied to Congress and obstructed Congress. That case was tossed after a judge found that it was unlawfully brought against Comey by a U.S. attorney that Trump had specifically put into the role to bring the indictment. And because it's Donald Trump, he did it unlawfully when he named his personal insurance lawyer to the job, and she was subsequently removed as U.S. attorney. And the case against Comey and the similar attempted revenge indictment against New York Attorney General Letitia James, both of those cases were tossed along with that U.S. attorney. In James's case, Trump was mad at her because she successfully won a civil fraud lawsuit in New York against Donald Trump, his company, its top executives, including his two eldest sons, finding they had defrauded banks and insurance companies to the tune of billions of dollars by lying about Trump's net worth in order to get favorable rates on insurance and bank loans and so forth. But the new case against Comey, if you can believe it, is even dumber than the first one. That he was threatening the life of Donald Trump about a year ago when he posted a photo on Instagram of seashells on the seashore that he had come across in North Carolina on the beach, spelling out 8647, which the White House, at the direction of Fox News, naturally pretended to be furious about, pretended that it was a threat on Donald Trump's life somehow. That 86, which in restaurant speak means to throw something away, and that 47 referred to Trump as the 47th president. But in this case, I guess it meant to kill Donald Trump.
1: Except in restaurants, if you 86 an order, you don't kill the food.
0: So this is exactly like the tweet, by the way, that was from, well, it's not exactly. This was a photo that Comey took that he says he found this on the beach. Unlike the actual tweet from Trump's MAGA pal, Mike Cernovich, during President Biden's presidency, where Cernovich actually typed out the letters 8646, but for which Cernovich, for some reason, has not been charged with any crimes. I don't understand it. It's almost like there are two different systems of justice here. Anyway, despite deleting his post a few hours later, after learning that some were pretending that it was a secret code to kill Donald Trump, and after the new ridiculous charge against Comey a year later, well, James Comey took to his Substack page on Tuesday to respond yet again to the latest ridiculous indictment with a short video.
2: Well, they're back. This time about a picture of seashells on a North Carolina beach a year ago. And this won't be the end of it. But nothing has changed with me. I'm still innocent. I'm still not afraid. And I still believe in the independent federal judiciary. So let's go. But it's really important that all of us remember this is not who we are as a country. This is not how the Department of Justice is supposed to be. And the good news is we get closer every day to restoring those values. Keep the faith.
0: Keep the faith. He's going to keep fighting. And yeah, maybe someday we will restore whatever values we actually had, or at least pretended to have. And listen, if he can do it, if he can keep his spirits up, an FBI director facing the potential of 10 years in jail for this ridiculous witch hunt of a charge, this non-case, this non-crime, this revenge indictment, these harassment charges, this weaponization of the DOJ, all of which will soon be tossed out like the previous charges were. Well, I would argue that we all can try to keep up our spirits as well. Former FBI Director James Comey made his first court appearance on Wednesday in the criminal case against him that legal experts say presents significant hurdles for the prosecution and will likely be a challenge for the DOJ to actually win. Prosecutors pursuing the case face their own challenge of proving that Comey intended to communicate a true threat or at least recklessly discounted the possibility that the statement could be understood as a threat. To be frank, I didn't even know what it meant when I first saw it, 8647. It took me a while to even figure it out, but I guess those among the secret James Comey kill the president crowd were able to decipher this immediately. The indictment accuses the veteran Republican FBI director of acting, quote, knowingly and willfully, unquote. But its sparse language offers no support for that assertion. Acting Attorney General Todd Blanche, that would be Trump's former and current criminal defense attorney, has declined to elaborate on what evidence of intent that the government actually has. But broad First Amendment protections for free speech, Supreme Court precedent, and Comey's public statements indicating that he did not intend to convey a threat will likely impose a tall burden for the government. The case was charged in the Eastern District of North Carolina, the location of the beach where Comey said he had found the shells. He made an appearance on Wednesday at the federal courthouse in Alexandria, Virginia, the state where he lives. He didn't speak or enter a plea during the appearance, but his legal team teed up at least one argument expected to be invoked, with defense lawyer Patrick Fitzgerald saying that attorneys would argue that the prosecution is vindictive and selective and would ask prosecutors to save communications relevant for that motion. In other words, the conversation among prosecutors themselves, perhaps sent to those prosecutors from the White House or anything else, those all have to be saved. The U.S. Magistrate Judge William Fitzpatrick also rejected the government's request to set conditions on Comey's release, calling it unnecessary.
1: What?
0: You could put an ankle bracelet on him or something
1: like
0: that.
1: Make him stay in prison until the case comes to court? I mean, good Lord.
0: The Supreme Court has held that statements are not protected by the First Amendment if they meet the legal threshold of a, quote, true threat. But that requires prosecutors to prove at a minimum that a defendant recklessly disregarded the risk that a statement could be perceived as threatening violence. You know, like march to the U.S. Capitol and fight like hell or you won't have a country anymore. You know, that sort of reckless statement. In a 2023 Supreme Court case, the majority held that prosecutors have to show that the, quote, defendant had some subjective understanding of the threatening nature of his statements. Court also found previously that hyperbolic political speech is protected speech. But since the current Supreme Court doesn't care about precedent or the rule of law, and there's no current mechanism for holding them accountable other than impeachment, there is nothing to stop them from simply, you know, changing the rules for their pal Donald if they want to, in order to go after Comey. Back in a 1969 case, the justices held that a Vietnam War protester did not make a knowing and willful threat against the president when he remarked that, quote, if they ever make me carry a rifle, the first man I want to get in my sights is LBJ, referring to President Lyndon Johnson at the time. The court noted that laughter in the crowd when the protester made that statement, among other things, showed that it wasn't a serious threat of violence, but seashells on the seashore spelling out 8647. Well, that just runs chills down my spine just saying it. Am I right? Gosh, I hope the president's okay after that. For the record, Merriam-Webster, the dictionary, says that 86 is slang, meaning to throw out, to get rid of, or to refuse service to. So, yeah, if you were unclear, this is part of Trump's weaponization of the Justice Department and his witch hunt against his perceived enemies. End of story. Or at least it should be, but his weaponization and witch hunts will continue because he is a sick and twisted person. Jonathan Turley, Fox News's favorite law professor, wrote an opinion piece published on Tuesday about all of this, saying that, quote, despite being one of Comey's longest critics, the indictment raises troubling free speech issues. In the end, it must be the Constitution, not Comey, that drives the analysis, and this indictment is unlikely to withstand constitutional scrutiny. That's from the Fox News lawyer. If it did, added Turley, it would allow the government to criminalize a huge swath of political speech in the United States.
1: Which potentially could be their goal.
0: Of course it is. In some brighter news, Trump-related court news here, a federal appeals court said its full bench of judges would not rehear Trump's appeal of the $83 million jury award for defaming magazine columnist E. Jean Carroll. The decision paves the way for Trump to ask his corrupted U.S. Supreme Court now to hear his argument involving presidential immunity following the high court's landmark, ridiculous, made up from whole cloth 2024 decision, pretty much allowing presidents to do anything they damn well please without being held criminally accountable for them. The argument here that, well, he was president at the time that he lied about allegations that were proven in court, that he had sexually assaulted

0: up. But given, you know, the last story that I covered about Comey, you may find the statement from a Trump spokesperson today to be somewhat amusing. He said, quote, "The American people stand with President Trump in demanding an immediate end to the unlawful, radical weaponization of our justice system and a swift dismissal of all the witch hunts, including the illegal Democrat-funded travesty of the Carroll hoaxes, the defense of which the Attorney General has determined is legally required to be taken over by the Department of Justice because Carroll based her false claims on the president's official acts." They're arguing it was an official presidential act to defame E. Jean Carroll. That's actually what they are arguing here. Roberta Kaplan, a lawyer for Carroll, also issued her own statement saying, quote, "E. Jean Carroll is eager for this case, originally filed in 2019, to be over so that she can finally obtain justice." I think we are all eager for that at this point. We are all eager for all of this nonsense to be over. But it is not. Not yet. And it's still going to be a while, I'm afraid. But one more uplifting story to help me, at least, out of the doldrums here before we go, following the SCOTUS ruling on Wednesday morning, undermining democracy and the U.S. Constitution itself, literally. At least we can take some comfort in the fact that none of this crap is going over well with the American people. None of it. And it's going to get just far worse for him before any of this gets better, in my opinion, especially today with Brent crude futures soaring to record highs on the markets today with Trump's endless idiotic war on Iran. Brent crude futures just before airtime are up more than 7% today, nearly $112 a barrel.
1: Wow.
0: Think your gas prices are high now? Just you wait. But Americans are, in fact, noticing. New polling out today from Reuters finds Trump's approval rating sank to the lowest level of his current term as Americans increasingly soured on his handling of the cost of living and the unpopular war with Iran. That, according to a new Reuters Ipsos poll this week, just 34% of Americans now approve of Trump's performance in the White House. 34%. That's down from 36% in a prior Reuters survey just over a week ago. So it has fallen 2 points since the beginning of April. But here's the part that jumped out at me that I wanted to share. Only 22% of poll respondents now approve of Trump's performance on the cost of living. 22%. And this was one of the biggest things that he ran on just over a year ago. I will bring down your prices instantly. I will lower the cost of gas. I will lower the cost of energy by 50%, he vowed. That has all gone up since he has come into office.
1: And it has gone up dramatically.
0: Dramatically, and it's like he's not even trying. Not only is he not even trying to make it better, he's actively trying to make it worse, as we talked about on yesterday's show. Paying, using your tax dollars to pay energy companies billions of dollars to not produce wind energy. Increasing your costs, your electricity costs. So he's actively trying to make it worse. Well, the American people do not like it. They do not like it at all, what he is doing when it comes to the cost of living. Well, I shouldn't say the American people don't. 22% of them do. 22% of them, I guess, think he's doing a fantastic job.
1: Well, I'm sure 22% includes the CEOs of big oil who are making out like bandits.
0: Yes. 41% of the Republican respondents in this poll say that they disapprove of his handling of the cost of living. 41% of Republicans. Trump won the 2024 presidential election, reports Reuters on

0: promises to bring down prices after several years of high inflation had vexed his predecessor, Democrat Joe Biden. Well, now Trump's approval rating on the economy overall, not just on the cost of living, but the economy overall, that approval rating is now 27%. The great businessman has his approval rating at 27%. For the American people, well below any reading that he had during his first term in office. And by the way, also lower than Joe Biden's weakest numbers on the economy. That's right. You're losing to Sleepy Joe, Donnie boy. Americans liked his economy much better than yours. Americans really think you suck. For the record, just 34% of Americans now approve of the U.S. conflict with Iran. That's down from 36% in mid-April, so that is ticking down by about 2 points a week. It was 38% back in mid-March, according to the Reuters poll. So that, too, is heading over the same cliff just in time for November, at least we can hope. At least if we are able to vote and vote in droves like we've never voted before, like our lives depend on it.
1: Because they kind of do.
0: At this rate, yep, they do. All right, we got to get out. My thanks to our guest today, Dan Vicuña of Common Cause. Very nice for him to jump in with us on a very busy day at the very last moment. Did not know that ruling was coming down today. Knew it was coming down at some point soon. Did not know it was going to come out today. So glad we were able to take sort of a left turn, a right turn, whatever we want to call it, and cover that. Thanks to you, Desi Doyen, for making it all happen. And thanks to all of you for spending a portion of your day or night with us. If you missed any portion of today's program, please stop by bradblog.com, the newly redesigned bradblog.com. I've been working very hard on it. Would love you to see it. And let me know what you think about it. It will be easier than ever to either download or just listen to online in our nifty new player.
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0: 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And yes, I am still on the social medias where you will find me, especially at Blue Sky at the Brad Blog. We'll see you there. Until we see you here next time, hopefully tomorrow with Driftglass and Digby?
1: Yes.
0: 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That's tomorrow on the broadcast. I'm Brad Friedman. Good luck, world.

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1: Among other resources or conclusions is the notion at the beginning of the 70s to clean up your own act, purify the motive for action, which also could be in its spectral phase, yuppie hedonism, but also let's clean up your act so that any political gesture you take is not founded on aggression or resentment of parents, but is actually queer action that will not bring a payback that destroys the actor or the ideal acted for.
2: That's Allen Ginsberg, and this is Alternative Radio. I'm David Barsamian. This edition of AR features Allen Ginsberg in a 100th birthday garland. Political activist Abby Hoffman, speaking at the Jack Kerouac Festival in 1982, said that the social movements of the 1960s would not have happened without the Cultural Revolution of the 1950s. Poet Allen Ginsberg was the spokesperson for the Beat Generation literary movement and a powerful voice for civil rights, free speech, and the peace movement for his entire life. Ginsberg and Kagyu Tibetan lineage holder Chogyam Trungpa Rinpoche founded Naropa Institute, now university, in Boulder, Colorado. Allen's Buddhist meditation practice and poetics entailed keen observations of the ordinary. We've gone deep into the AR archive and recordings from a few musical performances in celebration of his 100th birthday. Ginsberg and fellow New Jersey poet Amiri Baraka were close friends. Baraka regularly came to Boulder to stimulate white poets into opening their minds to new political and social visions. We begin this program with an excerpt from a discussion on counterpoetics and oppositional action at the Naropa Summer Writing Program in 1992. Here's Allen Ginsberg.
1: Aside from a theoretical proposition for public action, but the personal actually does draw all threads together, both your sexual, emotional, familial, health, and social connections, including the macro, the larger network of interrelationships and politics and large-scale politics, whether autonomous or Marxist or situationist or poetic. However, there does seem to boil down very often in these dialogues the traditional materialist political dialogue between the self and poetical actionists. We touched on it in a very casual conversation last night, actually. I said something about the 1960s Vietnam War in relation to Kerouac denouncing those Jews, Jerry Rubin, Allen Ginsberg, and Abby Hoffman for inventing new reasons for spitefulness as a motif for political action in the 1968 Democratic Convention. And I thought there was some real sharp wisdom and insight into what Kerouac said. My own thought was that perhaps the left had prolonged the Vietnam War by offending the middle class and not leading the middle class out of the war, since by 1968, June, 52% of the American people always thought the war had been a mistake. And so it seemed to me that the slogan, kill your parents, bring the war home, waving the Viet Cong flag, drove the middle class back into paralysis rather than let it out of the war. But Mary proposed this totally different interpretation, that what should have been organized is a much more active, violent political sharpness and organization to oppose the war, to make it impossible to continue, which then would have made the direction of the weathermen in insurrection life-saving tactic for the Vietnamese whose blood was spilled because of American inaction and the inability of the left to bring the country out of war. And that reminds me also of the remark by Andrei Voznesensky, in which, in a poem I translated of his talking about the burning in Los Angeles. In Voznesensky says, who am I to criticize? I who crapped up my own homeland, thinking about the fallout after the demise of Stalinism and the Stalinist bureaucracy. But that's an interesting paradox. Did the reaction or the retrogression at the decline of the communist system, rather than, let us say, the purification of it, but the microbes of capitalism creating more violence, or nationalism and capitalism and economic inequality and racial inequality creeping into the former socialist states. So that also brought a parallel problem. Should we vote or start a new party? And what to do almost immediately in the next months? So it's an interesting dialogue, and it's a constant question, I think, in everybody's mind between in various courses of action, not just those two, but those are main Y turns here, or main junctions. Plus the question of a third party on what basis? Marxism, ecology, libertarianism, or Buddhist relief of suffering, or what would be the criteria? Also, can the world be fixed up, or will we lose it in any case? But then the personal poet is confronted by the fact that you can't do everything. So as Ed Sanders said, pick your specialty and work with the community in your own specialization. Refuse to be burned out. And Mary proposed a series of very specific steps, activities, networking, some of which we have tried working out here in permanent institutions of education like Naropa or the ongoing cafe that Baraka has in his household, Bolinas Civic Action, or even Peter Wilson's Autonomous Liberated Areas, or Ann Waldman's constant support of the meditative and politically active community, as well as with the spiritual poetics of Naropa. But among other resources or conclusions was the notion at the beginning of the 70s to clean up your own act, purify the motive for action, which also could be in its spectral phase, yuppie hedonism, affordable by upwardly mobile elite, but also that's clean up your act so that any political gesture you take is not founded on aggression or resentment of parents, but actually clear action that will not bring a payback that destroys the actor or the ideal acted for. But what interested me was that most of the conversation between myself and Amiri, with this political difference in the background, concerned our teeth, smoking, drinking, and food. Both of us have suffering in the body, me with heart failure and diabetes, and Miri also recently with diabetes, and both of us interested in a purer diet, or a diet that actually worked for our bodies. And the interesting pun, or macro-micro pun in that, is that with certain aspects of vegetarian or grain or macrobiotic activity, you also have political or economic changes, since one of the suggestions is to eat local foods, thus making it a more autonomous, self-supporting individual community, even possible in a city, but also avoiding the waste of fossil fuel and transporting goods from one hemisphere to another, and exploiting the banana worker in Honduras, or creating monocultures in client states, or isolating economies into single production of single dependent

0: crops or manufacturing. But the question, there was also a question in our minds about what did we do about our teeth? We both gave up smoking some time ago. So a lot of the actual everyday preoccupations, particularly for us who are getting on in our white hair as elder citizens, which we hope the younger people will pick up on also, is questions of health and diet and just keeping a sane mind and a sound body, with some regret on my part that I hadn't started earlier. So that brings me back again to the micro or smaller individual area as something which does involve everybody in cleaning up our own act, particularly food and intoxicants. Leads into larger issues as like the war on drugs. If the big death drug is nicotine, 400,000 a year dead in America from cancer, heart attack, high blood pressure, because of the crop subsidy for tobacco agriculture, what is the war on drugs then? And so I totally approve and join with Amiri in a vision which is very controversial among minorities about the liberation of drugs from control by the government. So that's just a few thoughts.
1: In 1945, China was won by Mao Zedong. Chiang Kai-shek's army ran away, and they're waiting there in Thailand today, supported by the CIA, pushing junk down Thailand way. First they stole from the Mio tribes, up in the hills they started taking bribes. Then they sent their soldiers up to

0: What I prepared is something, for me, unusual. There was a book I wrote many years ago called The Fall of America. And it didn't quite have an end. It began with a prose poem, and the prose poem at the end I wrote and had typed here, I wrote in 1972, had typed here at Naropa in 1975, and have waited until this afternoon to correct the typescript. So it's never been read and never been published. And so it's quite long, so I'll read in one section of it. The subject is sort of on the road. I was at the same time reading through Kerouac's Visions of Cody and writing a preface. So I was preface to it for it to be published. So between Denver and Teton Village and a little acid trip at the top of one of the mountains at Teton Village, I wrote the preface and some of this poetry. So it's infused with my first enthusiasms for Kagyu Buddhist study when Chogyam Trungpa was alive, and also with a hangover and remnant of a lot of Hindu mantra, as well as ecological disaster information new to me at that time, or ripening in me at that time, as well as Kerouac Americana, centering on a trip to Butte, Montana. Beginning at Yellowstone Park and returning through Yellowstone Park. Heavy spout, old faithful, satanic limestone hot water beards, slept in the tourist camp, singing Blake and Om Mani Padme Hum. Leaving Yellowstone, downriver, sulfur-heated flow through dragon mouth, spout into bubbling brown cold river, granite-peaked, veined, unreal vast spaces muraled against sky, azure mountain misted, be here now llama cliffs, robed with pine shoulder vest, granite snout lifted to cloud puff. Sun in mid-heaven alighting the green-rilled valley floor, road to Bozeman up from Mammoth Hot Springs through the grassy hill walls risen west, under leviathan-bellied cloud mass afloat, lost in space, mist-bodied vast pigs, or granite-bodied giant mountain, snowfields melting in conscienceless light blue heaven, babied with mist clouds, river clouds risen from snow ridges, connected with long piney shoulders, light in the vast air-blued sun-glary green valley floor, glassed, bushed, housed, and treed, at foot of hills rolled with rich pine forest, thousands of feet above light green meadow fringe streamed down grassy beside the tiny auto road down to a brown farmhouse, as big as the valley in Morocco to Shawan. Heaven, heaven, heaven, here, earth risen, mellow and granitic, cows and flats, wet with irrigation pipes above ground and great steaming wheels, sun-browned valley heart, plowed with humans' tools, cowherd chasing ahead of the cowboy, an old feller on a horse with horn-rimmed glasses, riding calm with his dogs, by the speckled highway, across the irrigation ditch's square-wired fence, field clustered with yellow blossoms. Through narrow granite shoulder pass gate descending to brown and rotten detritus at mountain foot, stuck in telephone poles and pines, out through spaces west on 90 double lane, sun still over the center, shining down on Yosemite's peaks bit south behind us. Farm area west, stockades and sidings, railroad crossing tracked on a neatly banked electric pole-crossed hillside. Stone mouths oped from the ground. Ah, what luxury here. The peace of the valley floor, one stripe of snow cresting the hill meadow. All this water gushed out of earth and left cattle in fields grinding their white jaws with green juices. Slow autos moving by the war field. Sad generals typing messages to Washington. Over there, the bombs fall from the air. Bombs on North Vietnam. Rumor of the wounded damned. Hellfire, steel barbs, napalm on human heads. Filling all space. Pain may displace the yellow fields of grassy cloth, brown dry weed stalks kneeling in bog, steel gray painted truck rear lifted gorilla ass square over the road under hot electric wires, asphalt over Green Meadow Park, low hills capped with spruce, pine arms lifted, cattle, stomping in iron cages, rattling and clanking, truck-loaded over Bozeman Pass, down through a warm valley again, high snows on Jim Bridger Range, floating north over tree-standing hillside soft hump, dinosaur ridge mount of brown-walled rock west. Didn't Jim Bridger and Kerouac pass through here? Buddha tin barn, metal Buddha cars, Buddha hillside scraped open for highway where the slow tractor rolls. That crest mounted with split rock ear-haired pine fibrillations, another range of snowheads. Spanish Peaks of Madison Range south, Bridger Range north, out of Bozeman through Long Valley floor to Three Forks, dipped my hand in the essential point of the Northwest Region continent. Missouri headwaters begin between rock hills where three rivers flow together, clean, brown-silted, off the wall that hides northwest, all flowing east. Jefferson, Gallatin, and Madison streams converge in a quiet spot, grass still growing to the river's marges. Lewis and Clark picnicked here with Sacagawea, approaching her Shoshone family for horses to cross the Great Divide. Sweet smell of dogwood on the isle, slopes westward over the valley, up the great hill and down to new mountains, brown snow-flecked walls over canyon deeps where the road winds visible miles distant to valley floors and slow across the plain to Butte. See the huge crater dug by Anaconda. One look at Butte makes you shudder, said Jack. No wonder. A hole in the ground big as the moon, and a town perched on the hillside overlook, dwarfed by the shelved open pit. Wobblies here. Joel Hill singing Death in America. Anaconda man that dug that wound of dust. Where's that anaconda? Who's the anaconda man that dug that wound of dust? And was that oil derrick scattered midtown Butte? Wide Main Street streets whizzing past lined with red brick hotels. I'll get back to the old Butte. Oh, W.C. Fields, America, this thy bitter secret town, an ecological disaster that I myself caused, speeding by with my copper calliope gas buggy, throttles open, farting monoxide myself. As the open pit loose dust clouds covering roofs of Butte, chimneys and pumps and broken earth and oil spooled in the gravel field by the highway, half ghetto overrun with refuse piles of giant earth, dependent on destroying mama, digging a big noisome hole in her copper belly. Everybody lives here, gotta be mean. Gotta drink through dirty mustache bars and fight on Saturday night because all here, like the butchers, dependent on murder of sentient nature. This town, no excuse to be but digging a hole in the world. Out through high hills, down to the valley again. What's that sitting on the plains under the Continental Divide under the big cloudy sky? A chemical factory in Montana and west neath the next mountain's gate to Flint Creek Range, Anaconda Town, stinking the earth around. Remove that dark satanic mill, said Blake. The largest smokestack in the world, 1971, pouring out smoke while sulfur smelter gas belches as if copper and money and plumbing were going out of style. Road sign, Anaconda, the largest smokestack. They're advertising. North on 90 through Deer Lake Lodge Valley, where they couldn't spell 100 years ago, 60 miles miles to Grass Hop, H-O-P, capital Per Diggins, D-I-G-I-N-S, Grass Hop Diggins. Gold Creek flowing west, little satanic truck machine gushing black diesel smoke wavering across highway shoulder white line piled with cedar corpses. Sheep in rainy meadows under green-sloped garnet mountains. Open sky, gray lightning cloud southwest, striking sapphire mountain snow peaks. Mountains horizoned around us for days now. Springtime air's rainy sweetness. Brown wood barns and wet grass. Streams green marge sowed with dogwood and dandelion. Bus riding through narrow valleys under pleasing green mountains. See how strip logging cut roads through piney hillside. The bulge of earth barely green-spotted now. Streams of pebbles fired, rubbled, flow downhill. Think a fire burned it out the way it looks. White glory shafted through gray clouds on bare-shouldered hilltops. Eroded earth creeps down in wavelets. can't hang on to the bedrock anymore, and giant antennae mazes rise through the pass. Electric towers strung over railway cut and old dirt road and six-lane highway laid flat on the valley floor with telephone poles dwarfed under cottonwood green spring leafage. May, May, Maytime's back. Man's devastation written on Montana hills. Mangy earthsides in the rain and rich pine forests impenetrable untouched above Tura, approaching Missoula. Aha, Shasa, Maha, and 10 minutes of silence in the student union ballroom. Drove south with geologists to Bull Creek Canyon, a rock crag overlooking warm green valley, snow peaks up canyon behind our back. Down below, thousands of feet, the forest used to carpet earth down to the river. Crow and Flathead gathered here together, went out the valley south to chase buffalo once a year. Rest of time, Pacific Northwest winds calmed the waters. Indians wintered here and got their horses late. Pulp mill at head of Northern Valley hazed the atmospheres around Missoula and down between Sapphire Mountains and Bitterroot Range. From Bob Curry, aluminum industry uses one-third of U.S. power supply. Pentagon War Defense Military uses 40% of all U.S. production and energy. Have to cut American consumption by two-thirds to survive. North on 93 into Flathead Indian Reservation, Mission Range Snow Peaks North, stop at the Cowboy Indian Bar at Arley, with Condor at Joko River Bottom, Arley PO, over the hill, there it is, 25 solid peaks range from south snowy to north, the Mission Range. In another green valley floor, Cottonwood and Pine River Bottoms near St. Ignatius, Flathead Lake Azure in the ozone pines, dirty snow melt cleansed into molten blue on the valley bottom. Up past Flathead Lake's pure transparent blue chill morning, later mosquitoes piercing dusk with their bodhisattva blood bellies tranquil. Slept by the lake, bright stars crowding heaven with points of ancient spaceship light. Sentinel Mission Mountains guarding the valley, houses by lakeshore. Who's the ghost of the road? Who, white-bearded after decades in the night, cries, whoa or wow, mantric salutation to the fall of America, soul emergent, nature not too grand to poison DDT beer can urine in the cleanest, largest freshwater lake left in the country, a few green algae specimens already taken from the bottom, wild hay in the fields, cottage-side craps or township runoff, farmers' pesticides, wild hay in the fields, cut some next week, up through glaciers' gated mountain slopes, for days surrounded by rotten, craggy, striated peaks, snow-fielded, up from McDonald Lake sides, mountains gleam white in mirrory snow melt and cold, fresh drink. Doubled peaks and passes, green cedar, twin medicine lakes, triangular crags, motionless in morning light, Blackfeet Plains land rolling east to Browning's smelly vomit bars. Bab Motel and Cabins, firewood, quiet days to read Jack's Visions of Cody, antique prose on human love in tragical America, Chief Mountain stupa like Sarnath's worn-down dome, drove over the border Watertown forests and fields running over downside mountain wall, white ranges swarming north to bleak, lone Alaska vastnesses over Canadian wrinkled crag range, white fields hell-mooned and marooned subarctic overlapping planet-top frigidity, ice skyscrapered cityless horizons. Four noble truths pronounced over and over in the shooting star magenta-peppered green grass meadows of Chief Mountain. See the springtime plains roll east a cold and emeralded with new June. Neil and Jack dead beneath the planet topsoil or ashed to pass. Who'll I tell the gory peak truth to now, O shimmering Kundalini? To what kind mind? Whose soul light illumine my moony musings? Go fast on Chief Mountain alone and have another vision, peaceful ones. Where's all the dead Indians' medicine bags buried in my heart? Where's all the mighty Blackfeet heroes covered with glacier lilies? Where's all the beat-down, drunken, speedy-hearted bards martyred in the war age? Where's all the 60,000 poison heroes died in Vietnam? Where's all the blue whales gone from the ocean? bison murdered on the plains? Where's Four Corners when the strip mines devour Sacred Heartland? Coming out of the sockets of Hollywood car lot operators, toasting the Playboy bunnies tear-gassed on their plastic penthouse sofa studios? Up to the sun, dead heroes. Up to the sun in search of America. Herner Waldorf's pulp mill gassing the air or Missoula. Up to the sun and mountains walled, silent snow, manless all winter. Climb up to the sun, dead hero, and prophesy, this land is Dharma, the law of strong nature, noble truth of sufferings, cause and end, cessation of manufacture, eight noble steps to end the odd cars, right view of the scale of our eating ego meat, burning the matter and wood of ourselves to make house slaves, straight action restoring the slash-cut fields of our greed to the Indian deer, conduct becoming owners of karmic property, Indian blood spilt flooding Vietnam, excellent labor to keep our souls pure, fed with our hands or the hands of shamans. Don't want to work. Let the robot slaves gobble up mountains in Salt Lake and Butte and spew forth poison gas on your kids. Right and left mindfulness of fresh water's taste, the fat of the milk carton stewing in rotten tomatoes at garbage dunks, Mekong swampside, burnt out by our newspaper klaxons. Napalm that flowed out of the White House basements, gas that poured tearful through television's leaky color tubes. By dusk down to Butte, past Anaconda's smokestack lifted half as high as the pointed, poisoned mountainside. Sulfurous mist gas suffusing the highway plains. Anonymous red-gray factories perched lone by mighty gray stone rubble piles. Red stone peak hills lifted preying on plains rolling down into Hell City. Butte at last, O Kerouac, now test your visioned America. Brimstone pouring through the sky, smelt in the tiny blue car. Insect derricks below the red mine school. Scholars gazing at a hole in the moon. Piles of sand by the hospital, hills of dirt fill, wrecked autos in the ravines, metal bank surrounded by giant ash piles, old America red tar paper housetops and woodsides, matter junkie town.
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0: On top of the city, Montana Avenue's rocks overlooking the pit and the fiery lip of the garbage dump smoking, pronouncing a mantra to purify. Benzoguru Mahakala Kakaya Kakaya. With a scarlet-robed nun at dusk leading the vocalization in the burning ground in America. Tin cans and old poetry magazines burning. Helios, the wooden ruins of Butte dancing in the fire. Old balconies and porch rails once leaned on by hopeful muscular lovers fresh from the dust mines of the world's mountain. Now, with their cracked bones and dry eyelids mummied under the earth, into Shiva's flaming mouth. Well, let Shiva try swallow 100 years of toothpaste metal gunk. They made a lake a mile long, solid as gray jello. Mucking machines after blast scooping the ore. Jackleg shakes the shit out of you. Trucks in the Berkeley pit. One of these days, all Butte be a big pit. Columbia Gardens, a park always supposed to be there, founded by Clark, Copper King, for the richest hill on earth, as it was called. Now, Anaconda destroys. Copper, silver, magnesium, gold. It's a mining town. There's about 100 of the mines all over the place. The holy city of Butte. Kerouac watched old card players here. W.C. Fields sat all night at a green card table. The miner with yellow hair sells snow now. Trieste, Butte's gay bar, burned down a couple years ago. Took half an hour to cut the driver out of the cab 20 feet above the ground. Some of the trucks go over the edge into the Great Pit. Burlington Railroad, Anaconda, and Montana Power Company, secretly Anaconda, and Butte Water Company, also Anaconda, controlled by Chase National Bank, New York. JBM placed $26 million in the red. Own all Montana. Smog from Stouffer Chemical Plant gets power from Bonneville. Meets smoke from Anaconda stacks and settles over Butte with dust from the pit. 150 trucks parked in 3 minutes flat. $25 or $30 a day they pay. The old-timers gobble speed, amphetamine, war of copper kings. Clark's trust fund for Columbia Gardens, just a gimmick to get the land. Mafia runs the bars and the police chief. The union's taken care of. Shoulders a foot thick. Anaconda's lawyers buy cabins on Flathead Shore. Lots of dust tonight down in the hole. Silicosis and emphysema, copper dust, sharp in lungs. Anaconda won't pay your medical bills, takes all your wind away. Sue them and you get blackballed. Police power, a dedicated business with the guns protecting Anaconda. Lots of payoff. Police chief is the mafia imbued in Anaconda, hand in hand. Said the short, dark-haired, spiritual truck driver in the hole, who'd known Neil in Palo Alto. Quote, now see, this young college student is high on LSD living in Redwood City, unquote, explaining the situation to his imaginary parents, all six levels and later 16 sides of every question to the boy I met years later in Butte's terminal bar, who thus recollected Neil. GM and GE's unit rigs, which are electro-hauled diesels, thousands of horsepower, wheels brought in on the Great Northern Train. The driver had thought Neil a wild man in his house till he saw it was all entertainment. Neil traded pants with him. Joe Ritchie's still in jail. So it was Hugh Dunlop, an old Palo Alto student exiled to Butte because busted in the Bay Area, like Neil 2.5 years for a couple of reefers, who knew Neil, oh yeah, I'm a follower, and kissed me back as I left walking down the street, past Skaggs Drugstore, Jimi Hendrix's psychedelic poster showing flames in the great window, now to Eminem's Old Man's Bar for poker steak. Tong wars were settled here. Fez Club built with gothic roof cap slate for Mr. Clark's son's parties. Chinatown opium, turn of the century, parquet floors. The miners' union was dynamited. They sent in militia in the 20s in flat cars brought in on ore train packs. I dreamed I saw Joe Hill last night. Snowy highlands lording over the flats. That's where the city will move with Safeway when the pits eat up the mansard roofs and their basements. Charlie Judd's New Deal Bar. Charlie in front of Miller's Shoe Repair at dawn when we came up on the unit rig out of the pit. Warehouse district folded. Built for bigger Butte. Vapory. Butte, Anaconda, and Pacific Railroad. Vapory. To get land rights to that big smokestack 30 miles west. Birds fly through clouds of smoke, belly up, found dead. Canadian honkers migrating. Beryllium arsenic cyanide smoke. I crave attractive women. 1916 socialist hall cracks in the brick facade. Mining subsidence. Whole city underneath interlaced with tunnels, getting all they can out from under the hill. Driving in giant dynamo tire trucks. Frank H. Little hung by company gunmen from the trestle, took him out of his hotel room and drug him down here. All the politicians, employees of Anaconda. Headwaters of the Columbia River at Columbia Garden. Om Tare Tu Tare Svaha Ture Ture Ture. And Silver Bow Creek's iron sulfide brown waters canaled flowing under old manganese plant smokestack. Gallus frames like satanic teepees on top of Butte's Rise at dawn. Used to have gun turret on top of there for the strikes. Walkerville dump smoking. Fiery giant plateau. Om Namah Shivaya. Boom, boom, Mahadev. Brass serpent atop red brick's Owsley block. 1892 miners building. Now Jenny's cat house over the stockman's bar. Anaconda killing the town physically. Butte was notorious for its cat houses. Put all the Negroes on the roof and dynamited them. Curtis Music Hall, 1892, now Gamers Fine Food. Overland Rye, Cures the Blues, January 8th, 1972, 2:30 p.m., leaving Butte. The unit rigs GM made. Too bad they didn't build autos as solid as that. 200-ton unit rig, works day and night, graveyard shift till dawn. To sunset, red over brass, replaceable parts, solidities, electric wine. Never breaks down. Rolls-Royce perfect. When it does, change parts and it runs again in 5 minutes. They can't afford a delay. Later, Ruby Valley and Blue Day Haze south toward Virginia City, back to the pit at dawn. They make them to run forever, those unit rigs, and the bigger the pit, the more unit rigs and tunnels to spread out. Columbia Gardens be eaten up in 2 years. Even the flats, suburbs blocks. cheaper to work them and move Butte further away or down move Butte's downtown further away. Cows lying by the range fence side where the people are in vast Ruby Valley, in Silver Bow County under silver gray clouded sky over Tobacco Root Mountain, snow-spotted peak-massed pyramids. Jefferson or Ruby River bottom snaked out silver under silver heaven at Silver Star Mountain. Tufted acres, watery cottonwood tree floods. Rain on the windshield. Summer odor over Jefferson Acre. Hats for sale. Houses, heads bent to green ground by the new cottage on cinder blocks. Horses' heads bent to green ground by the new cottage on cinder blocks. Oh, road, is it? It is justified by mind. The travels and lovers past. Gas waste on the planet. Transmission of flash universe. Who's left alive? The horny-breasted keggers drunk, screaming, graduated virgins, 200 yards from the spring source of River Columbia, top of the Continental Divide on the Metal Hill. Flashing-eyed, intelligent, themselves talking about the source of consciousness. Who boasts angelic beauty now? American boy. American president, whom Chase Bank Anaconda controls in this our present war. Sarva Dukkha, Sarva Anika, first noble truth of Butte, et by its own being, the money pit. No need 40% war metal. What power, what percent pennies, quarters, money waste? Cut down two-third appetite, changing, grasping attachment to anaconda matter. Cut Chase Manhattan's growth octopus tentacles, so reduce consumption to human measure. And that copper sustains the electric world about us, from the pits of Butte and Salt Lake. The electric blinking transistor intelligent systems are copper wired. Hollywood shines out of the pit at Butte and out of the coal of the Four Corners. Blue, lilac, sweet smell over Butte and blossom down Ruby Valley floor. Hundreds of cows stretched out roadside by rail tracks, grassy shoulder at Lauren. 3-day trek to high mountain meadows for summer grazing. Bring them back to Green Valley floor this fall. It's mellow juice, a raw ankh branded crude on brown fur rumps. Cowflop medicine spread on one festering mammy's buttock, omahum. A valley more vast, Sphinx Mountain conglomerate lured 10,000 feet helmeted up from the plain, alluvial fan moistening green tree roots dark at stream bedside sloped, huge grass shelf plains overhanging the tufted rich Madison River bottom barned and signposted. That snow water flows to Three Forks, and years ago my mother went to see the doctor with her headache and a hole in her heart. Giant ravens come down to the Butte pit at dawn from over the hill. Rig operators throw food out the cab windows at 4 a.m. All work then stop for lunch. Gâté, gâté, para gâté, para sam gâté, bodhisvaha, vibrating in the metal cab on the moon land. Soft grassy slopes rising to pines over Madison's Green River. Power and glory, the flat road's white line that masters these distances we glide roaring across. Oh, now I seen space, same as Columbia Gorge. Gray trees drowned in Crown Quake Lake. Past faithful geyser spouting whitely. Chill rain returned to Teton. Mist-wrapped dusk top snowy ranged above gray shining lake under heaven, June. I'm 46 years here. Mountains meditating late afternoon, all night, all morn. Fogs drifting past their heads like thoughts. Dreams round our knees. White meditation. Dzogchen Rinpoche's precious ones at rest covered with rainbows. Snouts full of clouds. Pink snowed at sunset.
2: White Shroud. I am summoned from my bed to the great city of the dead, where I have no house or home, but in dreams may sometime roam, looking for my ancient room, a feeling in my heart of doom, where grandmother aged lies in her couch of later days, and my mother, saner than I, laughs and cries, she's still alive.

I found myself again in the great eastern metropolis, wandering under elevated transport's iron struts. Many window departments walled the crowded Bronx roadway under old theater roofs. Masses of poor women shopping in black shawls passed candy store newsstands. Children skipped beside grandfathers bent, tottering on their canes. I descended to this same street from blackened subway Sundays long ago, tea and lox with my aunt and dentist cousin when I was 10. The living pacifist David Dellinger walked at my right side. He'd driven from Vermont to visit Catholic worker Tivoli Farm. We rode up North Manhattan in his car. Relieved, the U.S. wars were over in the newspaper. Television's frenzied dance of dots and shadows calmed. Now, older than our shouts and banners, we explored brick avenues we lived in to find new residences. Rent loft offices or roomy apartments, retire our eyes and ears and thoughts. Surprised, I passed the open chamber where my Russian Jewish grandmother lay in her bed and sighed, eating a little chicken soup or borscht, potato latkes, crumbs on her blankets, talking Yiddish, complaining, solitude, abandoned an old folks' house. I realized I could find a place to sleep in the neighborhood. What relief! The family, together again, first time in decades. Now, vigorous, middle-aged, I climbed hillside streets in West Bronx, looking for my own hot water-furnished flat to settle in, close to visit my grandmother, read Sunday newspapers in vast, glassy cafeterias, smoke over pencils and paper, poetry desk, happy with books father'd left in the attic, peaceful encyclopedia and a radio in the kitchen. An old black janitor swept the gutter. Street dogs sniffed red hydrants. Nurses pushed baby carriages past silent house fronts. Anxious I be settled with money in my own place before nightfall, I wandered tenement embankments overlooking the pillared subway trestles by the bridge crossing Bronx River. How like Paris or Budapest suburbs, far from centrum left bank junkie doorstep tragedy intellectual fights in restaurant bars, where a spry old lady carried her Century Universal View camera to record Works Progress Administration newspaper metropolis double-decker buses in September sun near the Broadway L. Skyscraper roofs upreared 10,000 office windows, shining, electric-lit, above tiny taxis street-lamped in Midtown Avenue's late afternoon darkness the day before Christmas. Herald Square crowds thronged past traffic lights, July noon, to lunch, shop under Macy's department store awnings for dry goods, pause with satchels at Frankfurter counters, wearing stylish straw hats of the decade, mankind thriving in their solitudes in shoes. But I'd strayed too long, amused in the picture cavalcade. Where was I living? I remembered looking for a house and eating in apartment kitchens, bookshelf decades ago, my Aunt Rose's illness, an appendix operation, teeth braces, one afternoon fitting eyeglasses, first time, combing wet hair back on my skull, young, awkward looking in the high school mirror photograph. The dead looked for a home, but here I was, still alive. I walked past a niche between buildings with tin canopy, shelter from cold rain, warmed by hot exhaust from subway gratings, beneath which engines throbbed with pleasant, quiet drone. A shopping bag lady lived on a side alley in the mattress, her wooden bed above the pavement, many blankets and sheets, pots, pans, plates beside her, fan, electric stove by the wall. She looked desolate, white-haired, but strong enough to cook and stare. Passers-by ignored her building side hovel many years. A few businessmen stopped to speak or give her bread or yogurt. Sometimes she disappeared into the state mental hospital back wards, but now returned to her homely alleyway, sharp-eyed, old, cranky hair, half-paralyzed,
complaining, angry as I passed. I was horrified a little. Who'd take care of such a woman? Familiar, half neglected on her street, except she'd weathered many snows, stubborn alone in her moth-eaten rabbit fur hat. She had tooth troubles, teeth too old, ground down like horse molars. She opened her mouth to display her gorge. How can she live with that? How eat, I thought. Mushroom-like gray...

0: I'm a great woman. 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I'm too old now to take care of myself. I don't care. What are you doing here? I was looking for a house. I thought, she has one in poor Bronx. Needs someone to help her shop and cook. Needs her children now. I'm her younger son. Walked past her alleyway by accident. But here she is, survived, sleeping awake on that wooden platform. Has she an extra room? I noticed her cave adjoined an apartment door. Unpainted basement storeroom facing her shelter in the building side. I could live here. Worst comes to worst. Best place I'll find. Near my mother in our mortal life. My years of haunting continental city streets, apartment dreams, old rooms I used to live in, still paid rent for, keys didn't work, locks changed, immigrant families occupied my familiar hallway lodgings, I'd wandered downhill homeless avenues, money lost, or come back to the flat, but couldn't recognize my house in London, Paris, Bronx, by Columbia University Library, downtown 8th Avenue near the Chelsea subway. Those years, unsettled, were over now. Here, I could live forever. Here, have a home with Naomi at long last. At long, long last. My search was ended in this pleasant way. Time to care for her before death. Long way to go yet. Lots of trouble, her cantankerous habits, shameful blankets near the street, tooth pots, dirty pans, half-paralyzed, irritable. She needed my middle-aged strength and worldly money knowledge, housekeeping art. I can cook and write books for a living. She'll not have to beg her medicine food. A new set of teeth for company won't yell at the world. I can afford a telephone. After 25 years, we could call up Aunt Edie in California. I'll have a place to stay. Best of all, I told Naomi. Now don't get mad. You realize your old enemy grandma's still alive. She lives a couple blocks downhill. I just saw her, just like you. My breast rejoiced. All my troubles over. She was content, too old to care or yell her grudge, only complaining her bad teeth. What long-sought peace. Then, glad of life, I woke in Boulder before dawn. My second-story bedroom windows, bluff street facing east over town rooftops. I returned from the land of the dead to living poesy and wrote this tale of long-lost joy to have seen my mother again. And when the ink ran out of my pen, and rosy violet illumined city treetop skies above the flat iron front range, I went downstairs to the shady living room where Peter Orlovsky sat with long hair lit by television glow to watch the sunrise weather news. I kissed him and filled my pen and wept.
1: That was Allen Ginsberg reading his poem, White Shroud. 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

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Joe Rich is our general manager and editor. I'm David Barsamyan. Thank you for listening. We go out with a clip from Airplane Blues by Allen Ginsberg, recorded at Gertie's Folk City in New York.

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1: In the four decades after the accident at the Chernobyl nuclear power plant, life has returned to the radioactive radius called the exclusion zone, including the kind traveling by bus.
2: For these tourists, radiation in the Chernobyl exclusion zone is a form of entertainment. They're among the tens of thousands of people who come here each year for potentially dangerous thrills and a peek into history.
1: Visitors may be as surprised as this scientist was by the combination of devastation and ethereal beauty found there.
3: My first impression is just how stunningly beautiful the exclusion zone is, because it's pretty much untouched by human hands for 40 years.
1: This is Big Picture Science. I'm Molly Bentley. In the second of our two-part series about the 1986 Chernobyl nuclear accident, we look at the life that has returned to the radioactive radius around the site, and how the accident has shaped the development of nuclear power. How have fear and pragmatism been dueling and fueling the future of clean energy? This episode is called Shadow of Chernobyl. The radioactive material blasted a half mile in the sky by the explosion at the Chernobyl nuclear power plant in the morning of April 26, 1986, blanketed Europe and forced the evacuation of nearby towns. Radiation was detected in Japan, 5,000 miles away. The combination of design flaws and human error had produced the greatest nuclear disaster in history. We describe what led to the explosion and its immediate aftermath in episode one of this series. In this second episode, we consider both the ongoing environmental health consequences of lingering radiation and how the 1986 accident and the defining nuclear accident for the 21st century, Fukushima, have shaped the future of nuclear power. But one remaining shadow of Chernobyl we might call the public jitters effect about the safety of nuclear power. When it comes to nuclear power, there's actual risk and perceived risk. Nuclear power is one of the safest energy sources, despite these high-profile accidents, and we'll talk more about that. But nuclear energy can feel scary because it involves radiation, something that is invisible to our eyes and hidden from our intuition. So to better understand this invisible source of energy, which comes both in the form of waves, such as gamma rays, and alpha and beta particles, which alone is confounding, here's another story about accidental radiation exposure. This one is more recent, much smaller than Chernobyl, and does not end in catastrophe. The contamination was contained. Nonetheless, it is notable for what it reveals about the omnipresence of radiation in our environment and our misperceptions about it. The story begins in August 2025, when shipping containers coming into U.S. ports triggered alarms after passing through radiation detectors.
4: Let's first say that we're very, very good at detecting very, very low levels of radiation. My name is Stephen Biegalski, and I'm chair of the nuclear engineering program at Georgia Tech.
1: What kind of scientist are you?
4: All my degrees are in nuclear engineering. We have a strong background in what we'll say radiation detection, environmental monitoring of radionuclides.
1: Dr. Biegalski was not part of the U.S. Customs and Border Protection teams which flagged the contaminated cargo, but he describes its unusual contents, which are more readily associated with all-you-can-eat buffets.
4: We'll first say that we detected the shrimp at the borders within the United States, places like the Port of Savannah. This frozen shrimp was detected through routine portal monitoring at our ports and flagged as being abnormal.
5: Frozen shrimp sold at Walmart now under an FDA warning. The concern, a batch imported from Indonesia that tested positive for traces of radioactive material.
1: Now, the crustaceans weren't glowing, and they hadn't mutated to Godzilla size, but the radioactive isotope cesium-137 was detectable in them. An isotope is a version of an element with a different number of neutrons. The naturally occurring isotope, cesium-133, for example, has protons and neutrons in balance. It is stable. Cesium-137, however, one of the isotopes released in the Chernobyl and Fukushima accidents, is a product of fission, that is, of splitting atoms, is wholly man-made and unstable. As its nucleus tries to become stable, it releases energy. That's the radiation. But how had cesium tainted hundreds of pounds of frozen shrimp in Indonesia?
4: Now, the story that took months to unfold was that it appears that there was a cesium-137 source that had gotten mixed in scrap metal within Indonesia, and that scrap metal, through its processing, ends up reaching high temperatures, and that source, the cesium-137 source, that when breached in part of metal reprocessing or recycling, ended up being released to the environment, into the atmosphere.
1: How did the metal, the scrap metal, come to contain cesium-137?
4: To start with, the answer is we don't know, and it wasn't supposed to be there. So we have lots of industrial uses of cesium-137. Very common uses, especially in that region of the world, would be utilization of cesium-137 in something like a blood irradiator. This is something that might be used to help clean blood and free it from bacteria, and used in the medical industry. We have other industrial applications of cesium-137, but they are regulated, tracked, and they should not have ended up in a scrap metal processing facility.
1: And it was melted in Indonesia. In another country, you have these plumes of smoke. It contains this environmental contaminant, and it gets into the shrimp. How does it get into the shrimp?
4: Well, as it turns out, the shrimp, or the frozen shrimp packaging facility, was fairly close to the metal reprocessing facility. It was all in a industrial area there in Indonesia. And it's in the air. It's there. So you get air exchange into a building. There's many pathways. But pathway one is you just have diffusion in the air. Air gets in the building, and then you end up contaminating shrimp. The other thing that is key, and also potentially a pathway, is that cesium itself is binding, right? It chemically is adhesive. And so if it came out and fell on the ground, it might be something that someone could have picked up on their shoes and walked into a facility with. It could be something that deposited on packing material that was stored outside and then got brought into the facility. We don't know, and we're just speculating.
1: So just to follow up on that, I'm trying to picture somebody walking on cesium-137 that's outside, maybe in a field, and then they walk into the factory. I'm trying to imagine how much cesium-137 would be on the sole of their shoes. Can you give us an idea of how much we're talking about, Steve, that could end up contaminating? I know this is speculation, but could end up contaminating hundreds of pounds of shrimp?
4: There are many variables involved in understanding that contamination process, including everything from the size of the shoes, maybe the number of employees who might have contaminated shoes, and exactly what those pathways are. It's very clear that you're getting a significant level of dilution, meaning that you're not probably picking up all the cesium. But what that really means is that we were likely starting with a source that had a lot of activity, and then that is being diluted to levels that are detectable but aren't necessarily harmful when they make their way into the frozen shrimp product.
1: Dr. Biagowski says that in the U.S., clear guidelines for screening metal would have prevented contaminated scraps from ending up in a furnace. Now, if this story has you swearing off shrimp scampi forever, well, he reassures us that the radiation hazard posed by the shellfish befits their small size.
4: However, I should mention that nearly all food has radiation in it. So some of the typical things we'll talk about are bananas that have a lot of potassium-40.
1: Potatoes, too, have
4: Everything.
1: Some natural radiation in it.
4: Everything. We live on planet Earth. The walls in your room, the door behind you, you yourself are radioactive at detectable levels. And so the difference here was that the radiation was coming from cesium-137, which is a man-made radionuclide, and not something like potassium-40 that's a primordial radionuclide that is in you, is in bananas, is in the walls around you, things that we've been living with since we've been humans, again, since the beginning of Earth.
1: So what you're saying, this is an important distinction, is that cesium-137 is only produced through man-made activity. And in this case, it's a byproduct of nuclear fission. So when you split atoms, this is one of the isotopes that emerges, cesium-137.
4: Correct. Now, there are also natural sources that will spontaneous fission. The dirt outside of your house has uranium in it. It just does. And as part of that, that uranium sometimes will spontaneous fission. So there is cesium-137 in our environment that comes from those natural processes. But at the levels that we would see in the ground, that's lower than what was being seen in the shrimp. But I'll put in a lot of caveats here that those levels were significantly below anything that the FDA or myself considered to be a health concern. However, the FDA did block the shrimp, put out the warnings, and I think the common phrase is through an abundance of caution.
1: But while it will stay out of grocery store freezers, hundreds of pounds of shrimp will remain radioactive for a very long while due to the half-life of cesium-137.
4: What we'll say is cesium-137, because it is very close to being stable, it does not decay quickly. So it decays with what we'll say a 30-year half-life. And what that means is every 30 years, half the atoms in a sample may decay. And it is a probabilistic endeavor. We can't look at one given atom and tell exactly when that particular atom will decay. But if we had 10 million atoms, we could say that over a 30-year period, we expect that half of them would decay. And then now, if we waited another 30 years, so that's 60 years total, we'll be down to a quarter, because again, that's half of a half. And then if we waited another 30 years, so now we're out to 90 years, we're a half of a half of a half, which is basically an eighth. And so it keeps reducing like that. But from our lifetime perspective, 30 years is a long time. Now, let's say that that has a benefit, too. The benefit is that since it has a long half-life, it doesn't decay quickly. So the gamma ray emission rate for a certain number of cesium-137 atoms is much lower than what you would see for a nuclide that had a much shorter half-life. So it just decays slowly.
1: We had a final question for Dr. Biagalski. Where are the hot frozen shrimp now?
4: So actually, I'll have to say I do not know exactly where they are now, but the last I was informed is that they were still in cold storage at the border, not allowed into the United States and not allowed to leave. But this is millions and millions of dollars worth of shrimp. So we'll be very, very clear here in saying that the FDA has limits on what is allowed for human consumption. And all of these shrimp are much lower than the FDA limit. So by FDA policy, these shrimp are still safe to eat. However, the FDA has chosen not to release them into the U.S. market. And there is a question on what the long-term utilization of those shrimp may be. But as of right now, I believe that they're still just in storage.
1: Steve Biagalski, thank you so much for talking to us.
4: Okay, well, thank you.
1: Steve Biagalski chairs the Nuclear Engineering Program at Georgia Tech. So now we turn to Roland Pease for some perspective. Roland, can you give us the jumbo ideas in this shrimp story? What comes to mind?
6: Well, I think in a sense, this illustrates the big difference between what we might perceive as radiation hazard and actually what is radiation hazard. As Dr. Biagalski said right at the beginning, the detectors you can use for radiation are incredibly sensitive. So, you know, it might sound like these were radioactive, but then almost everything, like he says, is radioactive because there's background radiation, there's natural radiation all around us. Should we go into the numbers a bit?
1: Let's go into the numbers. So what you're saying is it can pick up very, very low levels of radiation from these crustaceans.
6: Yeah, exactly. So I love that rhyme. So The standard unit they use for radioactivity is the becquerel, and the becquerel is one atom disintegrating or creating one particle of radiation every second. That shipment was showing 68 becquerels per kilogram, which is absolutely nothing. 68 things going tick, tick, tick, tick, tick in a Geiger counter every second, which might sound sort of very energetic when it's going on. But to be fair, that's actually only about twice the amount of radioactivity that you'd get from a kilogram of bananas. And they're picking up radioactive potassium from the soil all the time. So, you know, that really is how small it is. The actual limit the FDA sets is 12,000 becquerels. So, you know, you can see the difference here. You can hear it, you can see it with your detectors, but it's not actually a risk.
1: But Roland, is there a difference if the radiation is created by a man-made isotope versus what occurs naturally?
6: There's not particularly a difference there, but what I think you're leaning towards is that the health effects of radiation depends on what kind of radiation it is. So in fact, if you're talking in medical terms, they don't talk in terms of becquerels, but they use a different unit called millisieverts, after a Swedish scientist some decades ago. And so if we now translate our banana, a banana is a tenth of a thousandth of a millisievert. The amount of radiation that one of those Chernobyl liquidators we were talking about last week, who went and cleaned up some of the rubbish that was ejected in that explosion, they were receiving about 250 millisieverts. So that's 2.5 million bananas worth. So you're beginning to get a sense of the scale. Now, as far as we know, none or at least very few of those radiation workers, liquidators, suffered ill effects from that radiation. Another number, the Fukushima residents received about 2 millisieverts. So you're actually getting to deadly levels when you get to 1,000 millisieverts, and that's the sort of thing. So again, you can imagine that cesium-137 from those shrimp, again, is way below any health effect.
1: I'm still like stuck on, as it were, this idea that you could bring radioactive material on the soles of your shoes into an area and contaminate it, and it might not be that much material that you bring in.
6: Well, I suppose what it is that it doesn't take a lot of material, you know, not even probably a gram or so to be picked up. So that's almost nothing on the bottom of a shoe to contain billions and billions of atoms which are ready to go pop off. And, you know, it comes back to this idea that only a few of them are popping off in any second, making your Geiger counter click, and Bob's your uncle, you've got a safety alert put out. So, yeah, it is weird. But in a sense, I think that's why so many people find radiation mysterious and concerning, the way that you just say, whereas people who are working with it more often are much more, I wouldn't say blasé, but they have a sense of scale.
1: Coming up, scientists continue to monitor radiation levels in the contaminated exclusion zone around Chernobyl that are still dangerous, and consider the consequences for returning wildlife and plants.
3: So at a certain point in time, the trees were getting big enough that the root system is actually accessing physically the buried radioactive material.
1: What the radioactive landscape looks like when it becomes an accidental wildlife refuge next. This episode of Big Picture Science, the second in our two-part series, is Shadow of Chernobyl.

0: The power plant in the area around Chernobyl have been transformed in the 40 years since the accident. What remains of Chernobyl now resides in an independent Ukraine. The exclusion zone, a nearly 20-mile radius around the plant, remains radioactive, but none of the four reactors are operating. The last three were decommissioned in 2000. Reactor number four, which exploded, has a new structure over it called the new safe confinement. The massive 36,000-ton steel arch encloses the ruins and the concrete sarcophagus built in 1986. There's still plenty of radioactive material in the form of spent fuel storage. That is, fuel that has gone through the fission process and includes uranium-235 and 238, newly created plutonium, and radioactive isotopes like cesium and strontium. And yet, the exclusion zone is where tens of thousands of tourists flock every year, or they did until the Russian invasion of Ukraine in 2022. The public curiosity and appetite for disaster tourism prompted Ukrainian safety experts to invite scientists to the exclusion zone to monitor the radiation levels.
1: And initially, the work started in trying to map areas of the exclusion zone where tourists were being taken to. Hello, I'm Professor Tom Scott from the University of Bristol, and I'm a professor in nuclear materials and devices. When we first started going on a regular basis, there was about 100,000 tourists per year going into the exclusion zone on guided tours to be shown around Pripyat town, for example, and the sort of famous Ferris wheel. And there was a sort of concern that the areas that, that tourists were being taken to hadn't been properly sort of vetted from a radiation safety point of view. So we initially were deploying drones and ground robots to provide that verification.
0: An expert in radiation, Tom Scott and his team have been attaching lightweight sensors to drones that fly over the exclusion zone, which, as he told Roland Pease, is now populated with returning plants and wildlife. Professor Scott's mapping technique was inspired by the nuclear disaster, which has defined the 21st century.
1: After Fukushima, we developed some radiation mapping technologies for drones, which we used with the Japanese Atomic Energy Authority around the Fukushima fallout zone. And that work became quite infamous in terms of sort of groundbreaking technology development. And so that was the way that we got to work at Chernobyl, is the Ukrainians were big fans of the work that we'd done and asked us to come and deploy that technology in Ukraine. And we never looked back. I mean, what an opportunity to go and do that.
2: Well, absolutely. I mean, give me a sense of how painstaking this is. Presumably, I don't know, the drones do have to be close to the ground, or do you get a kind of, as they might say, a bird's eye view of the hot spots?
1: Well, usually, if you're mapping environmental background levels of radiation, the general rule is that you want to go as low as possible and as slow as possible with the biggest possible detectors that you can carry to give you good sensitivity. In Chernobyl, it's really very different because you've got some substantial contamination. So the most notorious area is the Red Forest. It's called the Red Forest because when the accident happened, substantial amount of the fallout, the nuclear fuel fallout, fell directly to the west of the plant onto a forested area. And the radiation levels were so high that it actually killed the trees. And in killing the trees went orange. And so the translation's not quite right. It should be Orange Forest, but it's called Red Forest.
2: Right.
1: And it's about 16 square kilometers. And when we first flew a drone over it, we saturated all of our radiation detectors instantly.
2: It was so hot.
1: And we worked out we would need to fly at something like 300, 320 meters for the detectors not to saturate. So what that ultimately meant is we came back and we changed the detectors we were using. Then we went from much, much smaller, much faster detectors. And we were able to map with fantastic sensitivity and spatial resolution in a way that no one had managed to do that before.
2: So that actually matters. I mean, if you're saying this thing is so radioactive that your sensors were sort of hitting the limit, it seems to me keep out is a pretty simple message, but you wanted to get more detailed.
1: Absolutely. And one of the reasons that then came to pass that was very important for us to be able to produce this mapping is we're mapping the distribution of radioactivity. And then subsequently, at the start of COVID, there was a forest fire which started on the western margin of the Chernobyl exclusion zone. And the forest fire started to work towards the Red Forest. And there was a genuine concern at the time that the Red Forest would set on fire. And of course, in the Red Forest, the trees are radioactive. They're measurably very radioactive. So if you set fire to a radioactive tree, you get a radioactive release of material.
2: Yeah, and remobilizes it all.
1: Absolutely. So there was genuine concern that if the wildfire propagated through the Red Forest, the question that was being posed by governments was just how much radioactive material was going to be blown towards local towns or even to Kyiv, which is to the south of the Chernobyl exclusion zone. So our radiation mapping became very important because it provided very accurate source term data, which could underpin some of the plume modelling, which predicted how bad it could be.
2: I mean, give me a sense of, I don't know what the units would be. I can imagine your sensors saying there's lots of radioactivity here, but actually it's just a few grams or maybe a kilogram or something, I don't know, of iodine or cesium or one of these elements that they talk about.
1: Yeah, so primarily it's radioactive cesium, cesium-137, that we measure because it emits a relatively strong gamma that's easy to measure. There's also strontium-90, which is a beta emitter as well. These are two primary sort of radioisotopes associated with fission products from burning nuclear fuel, and they're both volatile elements, so they will volatilize into a gas phase quite easily. But the Red Forest is a really interesting one, and it's still very complicated because actually when the Red Forest was killed by the radiation, and there's lots of fallout on top of the trees, their remedial measure was to knock down all of the trees and to bury the trees and the radioactive material at a depth of 1 to 2 meters below the surface and to put a clean sort of soil sediment down on top. And what they did is then they planted new trees on top of that in order to stabilize the soil so that you didn't get soil blowing away in hot summers, for example. And so they primarily planted rows of silver birch and fir trees. And so the Red Forest today is a forest, but those trees are not the original trees. But of course, as trees grow and they get bigger, their root systems go down further into the soil. So at a certain point in time, the trees were getting big enough that the root system is actually accessing physically the buried radioactive material. And when that material is partially dissolved by groundwaters, the trees were then sucking up the strontium and cesium through the root system,
2: right,
1: and those trees themselves were becoming radioactive.
2: So the water that is radioactive water, effectively, this is salts dissolved in the water that are going
1: up in essentially,
2: the
1: sand. Yeah, essentially, yeah. So as far as the tree's concerned, it's nutrients. It's because the tree can't tell that the nutrients are radioactive. But I have to say, it's one of the most bizarre things to walk around a forest where you can go from one tree to another, just comparing how radioactive one is to the other.
2: I mean, when you're doing this, you've got, take it, you're in protective suits.
1: Yes, you're in personal protective equipment. You're wearing a number of dosimeters. And the reason for that is because you need to be able to measure the radiation levels in real time to understand just how long you can stay in a place or whether you shouldn't be going into a place at all. The use of dosimetry is our primary sort of safety tool. It's also having enough expertise to understand, you know, what levels are acceptable, what levels are unacceptable. And that applies not only to working in the Red Forest in the exclusion zone, but to working in the plant itself.
2: And what about the areas of the tour that you were talking about that people went on, you know, so Pripyat and so on?
1: So generally, Pripyat's very, very clean, to the point where if you look at some of the records in terms of wind directions and the sort of gross distribution of radioactive fallout, Pripyat was pretty much spared any significant fallout onto it.
2: Was that just what it all blew way over the top in the heat of the fire?
1: Well, the wind just happened to not be blowing in the direction of Pripyat, right, for most of the time, which was good, right?
2: Yeah.
1: Because that was the nearest biggest population. So when I visited there, and of course we've got the radiation scanners, etc., then to be honest, Pripyat's not really any more radioactive than any other normal area in Ukraine. There are some hot spots which tourists are taken to. And I do sometimes wonder, though, whether those are genuine hotspots or they're manufactured hotspots, so the tourists have some counts on a Geiger counter that they can point to.
2: Right, so it goes click, click, click, and you know you've had that
1: absolutely
2: thrill, as
1: but
2: it were.
1: Of course, there are other areas like the Red Forest where the radiation levels do go much higher. And quite unique to the Chernobyl exclusion zone, especially to the west of the power plant, is you can find what we call fuel fleas. These are tiny little microscopic fragments, which are bits of spent nuclear fuel, and they can be really very radioactive. And it was the case for one particular location nearby to where tourists were being taken. We did find a sort of cluster of fuel fleas in a particular area.
2: How big are these? I mean, these are what, sort of tiny grains, are they? Or they're small shards?
1: Literally, so up to sort of millimetre in size. Very difficult to see if you've managed to isolate one onto a microscope slide, for example. But nonetheless, for one that we did collect with the Chernobyl team working there, it was a millimetre-sized particle. It took 65 kilograms of lead shielding to safely move it.
2: That's incredible.
1: Yeah.
2: I mean, that was actually a piece of the original, one of the fuel rods, was it, inside the reactor?
1: Yeah, it would have been.
2: Yeah. I mean, I guess most of it got buried in the original cleanup.
1: Absolutely. And one of the things that's really has been very interesting for me as I've sort of explored around the exclusion zone and we've worked at the plant is some of the most radioactive objects I've encountered in the outer exclusion zone have been bits of personal protective equipment that have been partially buried. And what's given those bits of PPE the radioactivity is contamination, usually picked up on the bottom of boots, bottom of protective boots.
2: Right.
1: And what kind of struck me over working there is, you know, you've got more than 100,000 people, they called them liquidators, who are involved with the decommissioning and cleanup. And they had dosimetry records for these people. But I suspect the dosimetry records actually really underread truly how much radiation they were exposed to, based on those observations of the PPE and the fact that, you know, you could be walking around for a day cleaning up, but in the first 10 minutes you get a fuel flea on the bottom of your boot that sticks in the tread and you walk it around all day, potentially all week,
2: yeah,
1: and would accumulate quite a dose from that. And I think it's a testament to the fact that we still don't really have lots of strong evidence to show us at the lower ends of radiation exposure just how much radiation you need to be exposed to for it to start to have a detrimental effect on you.
2: Well, I was going to say, because the story I read is that the long-term radiation effects have been quite minimal.
1: Absolutely, Roland. And some people would say surprisingly minimal, but I think actually probably the science really points to the fact that humans are much more tolerant to radiation than we actually give ourselves credit for.
2: Yeah.
1: Obviously, you don't have people volunteering to test themselves, and rightly so, but from, you know, incidents like Chernobyl from Fukushima, they do provide some data, right? It's unfortunate that we have that data, but it does provide data and it is, you know, really valuable to have it.
2: The other story I keep on hearing is of the wildlife that has returned to large parts of the exclusion zone. I was wondering, I mean, do these animals go into the Red Forest, and are you sampling any of those, or is there any, what's the science around that?
1: Well, yes, absolutely. They do go into the Red Forest, and I've often been asked, you know, what's the impression you get when you go in and work at Chernobyl? My first impression is just how stunningly beautiful the exclusion zone is, because it's pretty much untouched by human hands for 40 years. The wildlife there doesn't see very many humans. And so there's lots of wildlife that I've seen working in the exclusion zone. There's a fox called Simone that everybody knows, very bold and will come up. And in fact, Simone, I caught Simone once having a pee on one of my drones while it was sat on the side of the road. But yeah, you have wild boar, you have wolves, that you can hear the wolves in the evenings. There's Przewalski horses, which have been relocated from elsewhere in Ukraine, because the exclusion zone is being used as a wildlife sanctuary, and for endangered species, relocating them there where there aren't humans to disrupt or predate them has actually really benefited them in terms of showing big population growth and recovery. You know, Chernobyl's definitely not all bad. There's lots of positive stories that we can point to, which is about ecosystem recovery, about helping endangered populations recovered by using the zone as a nature reserve, and also around the sort of innovation and amazing engineering that's been applied to the cleanup and the making safe of the power plant itself.
2: I mean, it does make a really dramatic point. It seems sort of extraordinary moral that you have a disaster that's as horrible as the Chernobyl explosion, and yet the lesson, in a sense, from the zone is that worse than the radioactivity, the nuclear event that happened there, is the ordinary day-to-day life of humans when it comes to the rest of the species we share the planet with.
1: Absolutely, Roland. It really underlines just what a negative effect that we have on the global ecosystems, right? Going somewhere like Chernobyl, but Fukushima also is a similar sort of effect. It's a chance to see what life would be like if we didn't exist, right? And what you would say from observing it is life's perfectly happy without human beings, which is a really interesting opportunity to have that perspective.

0: Tom Scott is a professor of nuclear materials and devices at the University of Bristol in the UK.
1: And as of April the 26th, on the 40th anniversary of the disaster, he's also a medal winner from the Ukrainian Academy of Sciences for that work that he's just been describing. I think that's absolutely brilliant for Tom Scott.
0: And we'll hear more from him later in the show. Next, a look at how the disasters at Chernobyl and Fukushima came to shape the future of nuclear power and the role that small nuclear reactors might play in that future.
2: There are a couple of companies that claim to have miniaturized these systems down to basically back of a semi-truck.
0: This episode of Big Picture Science is the second of our two-part series, Shadow of Chernobyl.

0: The design of nuclear reactors has changed in the 40 years since the Chernobyl accident. They are still changing. One design, called the small modular nuclear reactor, promises cheap energy, and it has attracted both startups and established nuclear companies. Roland, how small is small? Are we talking about desk size?
1: No, it's still going to be pretty big. They're going to be about, I don't know, a tenth to a third the size of the big ones that are being built at the moment around the world. So that sounds small, but actually that's also about the size of the first reactors that were being built in the 1960s. So it's a standard thing.
0: So does the small describe both their size, their physical size, and their output?
1: Yes. I mean, they are physically smaller than the big ones. Basically, you get more power if you've put more uranium into a big box. That's one end size of it. And so the original idea was this was something you could build in a factory, put on the back of a lorry and ship off to some location and plug it into the electric grid. It's sort of modelled on the size of the reactors that you put into nuclear submarines and nuclear-powered ships and so on.
0: How many of these small modular nuclear reactors, otherwise known as SMRs, do you think you could fit into Chernobyl?
1: Well, what I can say is that there's an old nuclear power station in Wales in the UK, which had two big reactors, which have been retired. And I think the plan is to put eight on that same site in the next couple of decades. So it's that kind of idea.
0: What prompted this, you know, these diminutive, relatively diminutive nuclear reactor designs?
1: Well, I think it was inspired in a sense by what we call the dash for gas, when in the 1990s, rather than building big nuclear power stations, a lot of utilities built these very small, quick to pop up gas-fired power stations. And people thought, okay, if we can build these things quicker, make them cheaper, maybe this is a way that we can move forwards with the market. This is something MIT nuclear engineer Jacopo Bongiorno gave me a lot more detail about.
2: Now, the word modular is another word that is sort of thrown around, but it can mean different things. The most, let's say, meaningful in the context of nuclear refers to the manner in which you would build the reactor. So it's modular construction as opposed to what we say stick built, the traditional way. So the traditional way to build a reactor is that you bring to your construction site the raw materials, the pipings, the individual components, and then you literally assemble the whole thing right there at the site. Not very efficient. The alternative is modular construction. You prefabricate entire systems and subsystems in factories. Factories tend to be very efficient environments. And so you preassemble these modules and then you ship those modules to the site and there you connect them. There are a couple of companies that claim to have miniaturized these systems down to basically back of a semi-truck. So we'll see how it goes. You know, the thing that we should discuss also here is what is the value proposition of going smaller? So you can do this modular construction. That's great. It makes it versatile. You know, you can move things around, et cetera. But unfortunately, the cost of these machines doesn't scale linearly with power.
1: Okay, that's really interesting, because that's, in a sense, the selling point that we're often given is the idea that if these things are smaller, they are intrinsically less expensive to put together.
2: So they, And
1: also then the capital investment is lower, and because they can be made in a modular fashion, like you were saying, you can do them more efficiently, and that makes the whole thing cheaper, whereas the big reactors we keep on seeing keep on being over-costed and take too long to get into operation.
2: So there are some elements of truth in what you're saying, and but also some misconception. So it is true that in absolute terms, the capital required to build a smaller reactor will be lower than the capital required to build a large reactor. There is less to build, less steel, less concrete, fewer components. And you have customers or off-takers or people who are interested in nuclear that do not feel comfortable investing $10 billion for one large reactor, but they may stomach $1.5 billion or $2 billion for a smaller reactor. I think that's a very accurate advantage. If what you care about, though, is the cost per unit electricity generated, let's say dollars or in your case, pound per megawatt hour, then smaller reactors almost invariably will have a higher cost per unit energy generated than large reactors.
1: Just to be clear, what you're saying is that it would probably be cheaper to build one gigawatt machine than 10, 100 megawatt machines, which ought to give
2: Correct.
1: The same electricity.
2: Correct. People should not be under the illusion that just because I'm making a reactor smaller, the electricity that that reactor will generate will be cheaper. In fact, the trend is the opposite. Larger machines tend to be more efficient.
1: So generally, you sound pretty sanguine and confident that the small modular reactor is a sort of feasible way forwards. What I'm slightly curious about is every 10 years, I seem to hear about how there's going to be a renaissance of the nuclear industry, that it's going to go back to the sort of the boom of the 1970s and 80s and the confidence. Do you think that there is a future for these kinds of reactors, maybe with small modular reactors? And do you think there's a need for a future?
2: So I think the existing fleet of large reactors, which were built several decades ago and continue to operate, are here to stay. That's because their useful life is continuously being extended. They'll be around for decades. When it comes to adding electricity to the grid, especially a large grid, a mature grid like in Europe or the US, I actually remain convinced that large reactors are the way to go. So I'd like to see more AP1000 or AP1000 style reactors being built. But when it comes to other markets, for example, combined heat and power for factories or chemical plants, or maritime transportation or propulsion for ships, then I think that's where these smaller reactors make more sense.
0: Jacopo Bongiorno is a professor of nuclear science and engineering at MIT.
3: For me, it's really important that the world learns the lessons from what happens when you don't do nuclear properly. And Chernobyl is the example of that.
0: For a big picture perspective about the meaning of Chernobyl 40 years on, we return to nuclear materials scientist Tom Scott.
3: But I also think in the 40 years since, we've seen some amazing innovation around nuclear cleanup sensing, robotics, for example, which have brought on nuclear safety technologies leaps and bounds. It's also involved things like the development of the new safe confinement structure, which envelops the sarcophagus now. You know, that's the biggest movable structure ever made by human beings. It's staggeringly large. And that's, amazing human innovation and ingenuity. So lots of good things technologically have come out from Chernobyl. But of course, in some respects, having a symbol which is the sort of symbol to people of how not to do things, it's a sort of warning story, is a really useful thing to have in people's minds, which gives motivation to do things very correctly, very safely.
1: My recollection is that when this happened, it meant that the people who'd always said something could go horrifically wrong with a nuclear power plant could turn around and say, we were right. We told you not to play with this stuff, and you didn't listen. And even if the RBMK, the Russian reactor type, was completely different from what other people were using, that's a very powerful message.
3: It is a powerful message. And I think the point about nuclear energy is it has the potential to be incredibly positive for the human race if it's handled correctly. And if it's handled incorrectly, it also has the power to cause huge disruption and be very destructive. And almost you can draw an analogy across with that with a man finding fire, right? Fire is, kept us warm for thousands of years. We've harnessed fire to make steam, to drive mechanical engines, and we've had amazing technical innovation because of the discovery of fire. But equally fire, whether it's a forest fire or it's a fire that's set or accidentally goes off, can be really destructive at the same time. You know, with fire, we've learnt the rules about how to handle fire safely. And I would say that over since the invention of nuclear energy, we have also learnt how to do nuclear very, very safely. And that's why the sort of reactors that are built today have so many active and passive safety features that it makes it extremely unlikely that you could ever have anything that resembles what happened at Chernobyl.
1: I mean, I hear you, but the time of Chernobyl coincides with when I think there was a great loss of interest in nuclear power. I mean, the big nuclear surge when this was a sort of the techno-exuberant age of the 60s and 70s seemed to sort of come to an end around the same time as 1986. And, you know, the UK built one more nuclear reactor after that. I think in Europe it sort of died out, in America. I don't know if that was a coincidence or whether that is part of the shadow that maybe cost the industry 20 years or so.
3: I think absolutely it's part of the shadow of Chernobyl that governments moved away from and divested from using nuclear on their grids. I think it's likely a reason why more countries didn't adopt nuclear technology, because it was perceived that, well, we don't want to have a disaster like that on our own soil. And I think you could also look at Fukushima. Fukushima, I think, is more clearly documented. The German government stopped nuclear post-Fukushima. The Japanese government also stopped for a period using nuclear. Now, for the Japanese, that's because they needed to reassure themselves and qualify the other nuclear reactors around Japan that they could withstand very large earthquakes, the size of which the magnitude 9, which happened, which led to the Fukushima disaster. But you would say following Fukushima, yes, again, similar to Chernobyl, there was a sort of, let's say, decrease in interest in nuclear or using nuclear by governments around the world. And again, that's since then changed, because I think nuclear is recognized that it's a very different technology now than it was back in 1986, and that intrinsically it's much safer. And when you also consider, you know, there are no carbon emissions from a nuclear reactor, then that's, you know, in terms of the global picture, global climate change issues that we're having, nuclear energy has to be part of the solution.
1: The safety, which you talked about, is very important. Can you just give me, in simple terms, how new designs are different from old designs in terms of being passively safe and, you know, what that actually means?
3: Yeah, so when you have sort of passive safety, it actually means that the design of the system is such that it automatically will control itself or shut down without humans having to intervene. And that's either because of design or material selection. So I think familiar with Chernobyl, that there was human error was a massive contributor to the incidents that unfolded. And so if you have systems that a human can't interfere with when it comes to safety, then you could argue that that's a good thing, because you're removing the human error part of the equation.
1: So you said earlier on in the interview that you thought that nuclear handled right could be a great gift to humanity. And you still hold to that, do you? That given all the advances we've had in solar power and, you know, wind power and other forms of green energy, that despite the complexity and the cost, that nuclear still does have a future despite the shadow of Chernobyl?
3: Oh, absolutely. Nuclear has a future when it comes to global energy. If you think about the renewables we have, we've got wind, also solar, but these are intermittent. So nuclear, which is a technology which can always be on, really, really complements those other renewables. And if we can find good energy storage solutions in addition to that, then we can effectively wean ourselves off the fossil fuels that we've been using for decades.
0: Tom Scott is a professor of nuclear materials and devices at the University of Bristol in the UK. This show would not be possible without our talented

0: In the four decades after the accident at the Chernobyl nuclear power plant, life has returned to the radioactive radius called the exclusion zone, including the kind traveling by bus.
1: For these tourists, radiation in the Chernobyl exclusion zone is a form of entertainment. They're among the tens of thousands of people who come here each year for potentially dangerous thrills and a peek into history.
0: Visitors may be as surprised as this scientist was by the combination of devastation and ethereal beauty found there.
2: My first impression is just how stunningly beautiful the exclusion zone is, because it's pretty much untouched by human hands for 40 years.
0: This is Big Picture Science. I'm Molly Bentley. In the second of our two-part series about the 1986 Chernobyl nuclear accident, we look at the life that has returned to the radioactive radius around the site and how the accident has shaped the development of nuclear power. How have fear and pragmatism been dueling and fueling the future of clean energy? This episode is called Shadow of Chernobyl. The radioactive material blasted a half mile in the sky by the explosion at the Chernobyl nuclear power plant in the morning of April 26, 1986, blanketed Europe and forced the evacuation of nearby towns. Radiation was detected in Japan, 5,000 miles away. The combination of design flaws and human error had produced the greatest nuclear disaster in history. We describe what led to the explosion and its immediate aftermath in episode one of this series. In this second episode, we consider both the ongoing environmental health consequences of lingering radiation and how the 1986 accident and the defining nuclear accident for the 21st century, Fukushima, have shaped the future of nuclear power. But one remaining shadow of Chernobyl we might call the public jitters effect about the safety of nuclear power. When it comes to nuclear power, there's actual risk and perceived risk. Nuclear power is one of the safest energy sources, despite these high-profile accidents, and we'll talk more about that. But nuclear energy can feel scary because it involves radiation, something that is invisible to our eyes and hidden from our intuition. So to better understand this invisible source of energy, which comes both in the form of waves, such as gamma rays, and alpha and beta particles, which alone is confounding, here's another story about accidental radiation exposure. This one is more recent, much smaller than Chernobyl, and does not end in catastrophe. The contamination was contained. Nonetheless, it is notable for what it reveals about the omnipresence of radiation in our environment and our misperceptions about it. The story begins in August 2025, when shipping containers coming into U.S. ports triggered alarms after passing through radiation detectors.
3: Let's first say that we're very, very good at detecting very, very low levels of radiation. My name is Stephen Biegalski, and I'm chair of the nuclear engineering program at Georgia Tech.
0: What kind of scientist are you?
3: All my degrees are in nuclear engineering. We have a strong background in what we'll say radiation detection, environmental monitoring of radionuclides.
0: Dr. Biegalski was not part of the U.S. Customs and Border Protection teams which flagged the contaminated cargo, but he describes its unusual contents, which are more readily associated with all-you-can-eat buffets.
3: We'll first say that we detected the shrimp at the borders within the United States, places like the Port of Savannah. This frozen shrimp was detected through routine portal monitoring at our ports and flagged as being abnormal.
4: Frozen shrimp sold at Walmart now under an FDA warning. The concern, a batch imported from Indonesia that tested positive for traces of radioactive material.
0: Now, the crustaceans weren't glowing, and they hadn't mutated to Godzilla size, but the radioactive isotope cesium-137 was detectable in them. An isotope is a version of an element with a different number of neutrons. The naturally occurring isotope, cesium-133, for example, has protons and neutrons in balance. It is stable. Cesium-137, however, one of the isotopes released in the Chernobyl and Fukushima accidents, is a product of fission that is

0: of splitting atoms is wholly man-made and unstable. As its nucleus tries to become stable, it releases energy. That's the radiation. But how had cesium tainted hundreds of pounds of frozen shrimp in Indonesia?
1: Now, the story that took months to unfold was that it appears that there was a cesium-137 source that had gotten mixed in scrap metal within Indonesia, and that scrap metal, through its processing, ends up reaching high temperatures, and that source, the cesium-137 source, that when breached in part of metal reprocessing or recycling, ended up being released to the environment, into the atmosphere.
0: How did the metal, the scrap metal, come to contain cesium-137?
1: To start with, the answer is we don't know, and it wasn't supposed to be there. So we have lots of industrial uses of cesium-137. Very common uses, especially in that region of the world, would be utilization of cesium-137 in something like a blood irradiator. This is something that might be used to help clean blood and free it from bacteria, and used in the medical industry. We have other industrial applications of cesium-137, but they are regulated, tracked, and they should not have ended up in a scrap metal processing facility.
0: And it was melted in Indonesia. In another country, you have these plumes of smoke. It contains this environmental contaminant, and it gets into the shrimp. How does it get into the shrimp?
1: Well, as it turns out, the shrimp, or the frozen shrimp packaging facility, was fairly close to the metal reprocessing facility. It was all in a industrial area there in Indonesia. And it's in the air. It's there. So you get air exchange into a building. There's many pathways. But pathway one is you just have diffusion in the air, air gets in the building, and then you end up contaminating shrimp. The other thing that is key, and also potentially a pathway, is that cesium itself is binding, right? It chemically is adhesive. And so if it came out and fell on the ground, it might be something that someone could have picked up on their shoes and walked into a facility with. It could be something that deposited on packing material that was stored outside and then got brought into the facility. We don't know, and we're just speculating.
0: So just to follow up on that, I'm trying to picture somebody walking on cesium-137 that's outside, maybe in a field, and then they walk into the factory. I'm trying to imagine how much cesium-137 would be on the sole of their shoes. Can you give us an idea of how much we're talking about, Steve, that could end up contaminating? I know this is speculation, but could end up contaminating hundreds of pounds of shrimp?
1: There are many variables involved in understanding that contamination process, including everything from the size of the shoes, maybe the number of employees who might have contaminated shoes, and exactly what those pathways are. It's very clear that you're getting a significant level of dilution, meaning that you're not probably picking up all the cesium. But what that really means is that we were likely starting with a source that had a lot of activity, and then that is being diluted to levels that are detectable but aren't necessarily harmful when they make their way into the frozen shrimp product.
0: Dr. Biagowski says that in the U.S., clear guidelines for screening metal would have prevented contaminated scraps from ending up in a furnace. Now, if this story has you swearing off shrimp scampi forever, well, he reassures us that the radiation hazard posed by the shellfish befits their small size.
1: However, I should mention that nearly all food has radiation in it. So some of the typical things we'll talk about are bananas that have a lot of potassium-40.
0: Potatoes, too, have some natural radiation in it.
1: Everything. We live on planet Earth. The walls in your room, the door behind you, you yourself are...
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0: Well, good afternoon there, boys and girls. Thanks for joining me here once again for Bluegrass by the Sea, brought to you on KYAQ 91.7 FM, Lincoln County, Oregon's only community radio station. And of course, we have a lot of friends out there that like to listen on the web at kyaq.org. My name is Uncle Chippy, and I'm the host of the program. Well, I'm getting things all set up here. We're going to take a little trip in the Wayback Machine to 1976 and to the Berkshire Mountain Festival in Ankrumdale, New York. We've been there a couple times before. A lot of great music came out of this festival. So I've got everything pretty much set up here. I need to get the year in here. That's 1976. All right, boys and girls. Well, join me up here on the transporter pad. We are about to head out to 1976 and the Berkshire Mountain Bluegrass Festival. All right, boys and girls. Well, here we are in 1976 at the Berkshire Mountain Bluegrass Festival. I'm heading toward the stage over here. Bill Monroe and his Bluegrass Boys are getting ready to play, and you never want to miss a Big Mon show. So let's get a good seat. Bill Monroe and his Bluegrass Boys here on July 31st, 1976 at the Berkshire Mountain Festival, Ankrumdale, New York.
1: Okay, when this man took the stage, shut up for a second. Hey, this is quiet. Will we bring on the next act, please? When this man took to the stage of the Grand Ole Opry in 1945, he was playing a kind of music which had never been played before. He, by a combination of playing mandolin on the offbeat, playing the tunes faster, and by singing the tunes in a higher register than any man had ever done before, he actually started a new kind of music that had never been heard before, and this was quite a hit on the stage of the Grand Ole Opry. They didn't know what it was called, but all of a sudden there were bands all over the country that started playing it. They heard Bill on the Grand Ole Opry and WSM radio show on Saturday nights, and bands popped up, as I said, all over the country playing this music. They didn't know what it was called, but when they asked the bands what they were playing, they said, oh, we don't know, we're just playing like the Bluegrass Boys. That's why it came to be known as bluegrass music. Of course, the rest is history, and it is the history of music that has been created by one man. And that is why he's called the father of bluegrass. And that's why, truly, this is one of the greatest honors of my life, to be able to introduce, from Nashville, Tennessee, on the stage of the Grand Ole Opry, Bill Monroe and the Bluegrass Boys.

Howdy, howdy, howdy. We're glad to be here with you folks, and it's a wonderful looking crowd. It really lays pretty here. Just to get to be here with you folks in 1976 is a great day for me and the Bluegrass Boys here. I'd like to introduce a group so we can move along and do some picking and singing for you. On the left-hand side with the guitar from the state of Kentucky is a new member, and he does a wonderful job. His name is Wayne Lewis. I wish you'd make him welcome, please. And from the state of North Carolina with the bass fiddle here, the youngest member of the Bluegrass Boys, Randy Davis. Give Randy a hand, please. And on the right-hand side from the state of Iowa, where the corn really grows tall, a great banjo picker, Bob Black. Make Bob welcome. And from the state of Kentucky on the right-hand side with the little fiddle, the greatest fiddler in bluegrass music, Kenny Baker. Give him a hand, please. All right, now we're going to call on Wayne. He's just going to sing to you now. And then I'm entitled, I Will Never Shed Another Tear.

All right, thank you. Bob Black is coming to the microphone now. And this number I wrote back in the days of Scruggs and Platt when they worked with me on the Grand Ole Opry. And it's called the Bluegrass Breakdown. We hope you will all enjoy it.

All right, thank you, Bob. Now I'd like to sing a couple songs for you folks here today. I'd like to start with an old yodel number, certainly.

I got an apple down. Hi, hi.

Thank you. Thank you very much. New Skinner Blues, and I hope you enjoy it. Let's see. Now, the next number, I believe, is going to be I Traced a Little Footprint in the Snow.

0: Amanda number now.
1: Well, that was a good way to get everything started here this week. Bill Monroe and his Bluegrass Boys from July 31st, 1976 at the Berkshire Mountain Bluegrass Festival. We just heard Footprints in the Snow. Before that, the Mule Skinner Blues, Bluegrass Breakdown, I'll Never Shed Another Tear, and Mary Jane, Won't You Be Mine. This was a really good festival. A lot of great recordings have come out of this one, and I have a bunch of them in my collection. We're going to get on to another one. So, the Osborne Brothers, same date, July 31st, 1976, at the Berkshire Mountain Festival. They're going to start off with Same Old Man.
0: Thank you very much.

Thank you very much. Let me introduce another young man to you that we're kind of proud to have travel the highways with us. Plays the electric bass, and of course, up until a couple years ago, he played the drums with us, and he switched over and playing the electric bass. Robbie Osborne, and I stand for Robbie.

Thank you very much. Back, way back many, many years ago, 25 or 30, in fact, Bill Monroe put out a song, and Flatt & Scruggs helped him with the record of it. We've always liked the song ever since. We like to sing it for you. It's in our Picking Grass and Singing Country album on MCA Records. Hope that you've heard it somewhere along the line, but we enjoy the song. Hope you all like it here this afternoon. Summertime's past and gone.

Ramblin' Man. We've not been singing that one here for a little bit. Okay. Ruby, we'll get it out with her after a while. Strap it right on her. She might strap it on us, but we really appreciate your requests and do our best to do all of them if we possibly can. We're going to be at a place for 2 days, like up here today and tomorrow. We generally try to start out with some of the older ones that you may have not heard for a while, or not seen us on the stage for a while, not heard us do them for a little bit. And then we kind of lead up to some of the newer songs that that we recorded just recently. All righty, well. But here's one that you asked for right down here. I try to sing it for you. It's one we, I think this came out about the first or second album that we had for MCA Records. Okay, Lonesome Day.

0: Pardon me, sir? That we just recorded, we just did an album, and we don't know any of them. We gotta get, when you record new songs like that, well, you always sing them, read them off the paper, and we read them, we didn't read them close enough, or read them too close, one or two, so we got, so we gotta go back and learn some of that. Let me mention the fact, we have an album coming out middle part of September, and, well, I just did one from singing or something like that, so I'll tell you what,
1: do the smoke.
0: That's a new one there. That ain't been out in about 6 months. January of this year, 76, we had a new song come out on MCA. And it's only on a 45 RPM. Oh, no, it's about 100, cool 45. It ain't on that label there. It's on a single record, and it's a new song. I don't know if you've heard it up this way or not, but in case that you haven't, why, we'd like to sing it for you. Don't let Smoky Mountain smoke get in your eyes.

All right, boys and girls. Well, we've been listening here to the Osborne Brothers at the Berkshire Mountain Festival in Ancramdale, New York in 1976. We just heard Don't Let Smoky Mountain Smoke Get in Your Eyes. Today has been a lonesome day, muddy bottom. Summertime is past and gone. Memories, and started off with Same Old Man. 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All right, I'm moving back up here to get a good seat. Red Allen and the Kentuckians are getting ready to come on, and this should be a really good set. I always love some Red Allen singing. So let's get into this one. Red Allen and the Kentuckians, 1976 at the Berkshire Mountain Bluegrass Festival.

Thank you, thank you. Just like making love to an old mate, if it don't fit, don't force it. I see Emerson sitting up there from way up in Canada. When'd you get down here? When'd you get out? Boy, I'll tell you, I've enjoyed myself. I've got wit, had the mumps, they fell on me. I mean, I fell down and the light killed me, and sliding down the hill last night. But I've enjoyed it. If you all enjoyed it, you had to. You wouldn't have stayed with us. Here's one called Don't Make Love in a Buggy, called Horses Carry His Tails. Yeah.

you. Thank you so much. We're going to turn the boys loose here on a little instrumental number. What have y'all got picked out? Anything? That's that? Here's Porter Church on the five-string banjo. I want you to watch him. At no time do his hands leave his fingers while he is picking. One called Coming and Gap.

Thank you. Thank you so much. Here's a number we have on record, one called Down with the River Bends. We'll do the for Emerson up there. He likes this number and do it for all of you. Yeah, Frank's around here somewhere. Don't worry about it. Anytime he comes around where I'm a picking, he has to pick a little bit. He's crazy, but he's still a good picker. Hey, a feller asked me one time, said, how did you get into bluegrass music? I said, well, I put a bunch of marbles in my mouth, and every time I'd hit a hot lick, I'd drop one of my marbles. And when I lost all my marbles, I started picking bluegrass. Down with the river bends.

Thank you. Thank you. Thank you so much. That's a noble timer. We still love to do that song. We do some sad and some pitiful, and some of them's awful pitiful. I cry myself sometimes on some of them. If a fiddle player over here, if he don't, if he hits a bad note or something, I just look over him because he got drunk last night and got out here on the interstate and was driving up on the median, whatever they call it, where the grass is between the interstate. Highway patrol stopped him. And as the highway patrol come up to his car, he said, I'll take a hamburger, order french fries and black coffee. Highway patrol said, let me see your driver's license. He said, let me shoot your gun. So we went down and got him out of jail this morning. When they got him down there, they asked him, said, you drunk? He said, hell yes, you think I'm a stunt driver? Here's one called All the Good Times Have Passed and Gone.

Thank you so much. Appreciate it. One goes like this.

0: sir.
1: Well, boys and girls, I stepped away from my seat for just a second here. We are almost out of time. I wanted to say goodbye here. We're listening to Red Allen and the Kentuckians here at the Berkshire Mountain Festival. We're listening to Doing My Time. Before that, we heard All the Good Times Are Past and Gone, Down Where the River Bends, Cumberland Gap, I Don't Care If Tomorrow Never Comes, and started off with Why Did You Wander? Be sure to tune in next week. I'll go fishing through my collection and see what kind of great tunes we can come up with. It's always a good time, so be sure to tune in. This is Uncle Chippy from Studio B in Walport on the banks of the beautiful Alsea Bay, wishing you a warm and wonderful rest of your day. Thanks so much, y'all.
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Welcome to the Cool Jazz with Kingman program. I'm your host, Kingman, and as the show's name suggests, my focus is strictly jazz. This music style is uniquely American in nature and is our gift to the world. It started with ragtime back in the 1890s and continues today in various forms. Each week I'll cover the various styles and periodically focus on individual artists. I try to play as much music as possible and only break in with information relative to the songs I played, covering song, artist, and album. I start off the show each week with Cherokee by pianist Ahmad Jamal as a tribute to my pooch. The focus of the show for today is going to be saxophone players whose first names start with the letter C. So that means you'll be hearing from the likes of Candy Dulfer, Cannonball Adderley, Charlie Parker, Chris Bode, the Clayton Brothers, and Clifford Jordan. I'll play two songs from each artist, starting with Candy Dulfer.

Big P, ladies and gentlemen, was written by Jimmy Heath. And it was dedicated to his big brother, Percy Heath, so therefore the Big P.

So we started off with Candy Dulfer doing two tunes off her Sexuality release. We heard Lily Was Here and So What, which was the famous Miles Davis tune off his seminal album Kinda Blue. After that were two Cannonball Adderley cuts. We heard Big P off of Adderley Quintet at the Lighthouse and Mellow Bruno off of Cannonball in Europe. So we got a couple of Charlie Parker tunes and a couple of Chris Botti tunes. I'd like to mention you are listening to KYAQ 91.7 FM.

So we started off with Charlie Parker doing a couple tunes. We heard Bird of Paradise off of History of Jazz and Billy's Bounce off of Original Bird. Then I had kind of a slip up there. I was thinking Dave Koz and pulled up Chris Bode instead when I was putting this playlist together. So Bode plays trumpet, Dave Koz plays sax. So we got a couple of trumpet tunes thrown in there just for grins. We got Regroovable and Mr. Wah, both off of Midnight Without You. So I'm going to close out the show with the Clayton Brothers and Clifford Jordan. You have been listening to Kingman here every Tuesday from 3 to 4, playing jazz for your listening audience.

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2: The train is coming, baby. The train is coming now. Hi, this is Ken Boone, and always remember to tune in to Train Discovery. Remember, check them out. Ken Boone says so.

We got some music from Roland Alfonso. Taking us in tonight on the train to Scottsville. This one's called Do It Good. That's what we try to do. Bring you the best music from Jamaica in the 1960s and 70s. I'm Brian Tomczyk. I'm responsible for that. I take full responsibility. We opened it up with a classic from Jackie Opel, You're Too Bad. You catch a theme here? I think it's going to end with those two songs, though. I'm going to double dose you with Roland Alfonso to get us started. And then we'll see where we go. Probably some rock steady. Probably some early reggae. Probably some 70s sounds, some dubs, some DJs. You know, we always kind of roll through all of those categories on the show, and today's no exception. Enjoy the ride on the train to Scottsville.

Some music in the background by the one birthday celebrant we are honoring on the show tonight, Cedric M. Brooks, great Jamaican saxophonist, saxophone player, and flautist. Did some great stuff with Studio One. Eamon David is who this is credited to. Also was involved with the Mystic Revelation of Rastafari, some great Nyabingi drumming with his sax in between. He was born on April 27th, 1943. Died at the ripe age of 70 on the 3rd of May, 2013. Great sounds from Studio One here. Let me tell you what else we've been listening to. Stranger Cole and Ken Booth teaming up on an early cut, We Are Rolling, also known as Under the Tree of Life. Some old Studio One sounds from Delroy Wilson, Ungrateful Baby. We heard The Uniques featuring Slim Smith with Out of Love. And as promised, two from Roland Alfonso. One, the latter, from producer Leslie Kong, his version of Charade in kind of a rock steady style. And then him being kind of soulful back at Studio One on Do It Good. We open the show with Jackie Opel and You're Too Bad. And The Train to Skaville is still rolling. Good music coming up. I know I have some John Holt ready for you. I think we're going to feature a few different songs from Cedric Brooks. Seems like this is good bed stuff. So enjoy. And happy birthday, Cedric.

as we promised. A little more music and saxophone of Cedric M. Brooks. This one called Walking Through. I'm playing a lot of dub tonight, but I'm not going to apologize for that. We're not done either. Dub Syndicates, who we just heard. Some Studio One dub. Pick up the version. Version of the Royals. Pick up the pieces, of course. Stingers came before that with Rasta Stop No One. We heard Larry Marshall's version of a song much more familiar from Peter Tosh, MAGA Dog. More dub from Treasure Isle, the Treasure Isle All-Stars with Love Version. And John Holt opening us up tonight. A real Studio One heavy tonight, but I won't apologize for that either. Strange Things from the great John Holt. We have some other things coming up from various producers. Producers like Keith Hudson, like Lee Scratch Perry. And more. Oh, I think we got some King Tubbies lined up as well. Like I said, some dub in the future.

Well, we are wrapping things up here on the train to Scaville. Just a little bit of time left with Cedric M. Brooks in the background. Again, our birthday celebrant of the evening. Augustus Pablo came before that with King Tubby's on Frozen Dub. Great tune there. We heard Horace Ferguson and the Revolutionaries with Children of Today and Dub Dem Pickneys. More dub from the Upsetters. A great salute to Herbie Hancock on that one called Lizard Stick. Horace Andy and Earl Flute with Satan Side. And Prince Allah opened up the set with Go Down in Silence. Man, that's about it. We're running fast out of time. So thank you for listening. I'll be back next week with more great records for you. And I just want to remind you, this show originates at WCBN in Ann Arbor, Michigan, and is heard on community radio stations all over the U.S. and Canada. You miss a show, you want to hear something again, go to traintoscaville.org or subscribe to our podcast. I'm Brian Tomczyk. I'll see you next time.

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Well, that is brand new, and I mean brand new from Teresa James and the Rhythm Tramps. The album is called Bad at Being Good, and of course, that was the title tune. You are riding on the big blue train, the Blue Light Central. I'm Mark Drenick. I am so glad to have you guys with us. And this train, I think, is going to be an enjoyable ride. So get yourself, you know, a seat, a comfortable seat, maybe a window to stare out of, and hang out. We'll supply the soundtrack to the passing scenery.

Well, as promised, as the scenery goes flying by, so did those five songs. Really enjoyed that set. I hope you did as well. We heard Mountain Greenery from Tony Bennett at the very top, and you don't often hear Tony Bennett on this ride, but how nice to hear Tony Bennett there. And Move to the Country, we heard Destiny Rolls, a relatively new album. Carry On is the name of the album, and I guess maybe about a year or so ago, she is the daughter of Johnny Rolls, and this is her first excursion into the, you know, recorded music world. Really nice job on that album. We heard Little Foothills Heaven from the Corb Lund Band, from Hair in My Eyes Like a Highland Steer, and then Down Home from Alabama, from a Greatest Hits collection, and then Paul Rochelle and Annie Raines from their album Going Home, with ostensibly the title I'm Going Home. And we are heading to somebody's home. I'm not sure, but it's an interesting series of little cottages and cabins and homesteads and so forth and so on that we are taking this train ride through. Never really know where we're heading, but I like where we're heading here, and so we'll continue on with Sugar Ray and the Blue Tones.

That is Kep Moe. The door is always open. You know, a house is a home if you're there. We heard at the very top of that set, Lonesome Cabin from Sugar Ray and the Blue Tones from Rockin' Sugar Daddy. We heard Baby, Won't You Please Come Home, going way back for Ray Charles. Leave the Light On, going way back for John Prine off of Lost Dogs and Mixed Blessings, very early album from him. The Long Way Home, Nora Jones, you might have recognized that. That was actually a hit for her from the album Feels Like Home. And wrapping up with The Door, Kep Moe. You're riding on the Big Blue Train, the Blue Light Central. I'm Mark Drenick, and we're just going to go right around this corner here and take it right to the platform with another 20 minutes or so. So hang out, enjoy the scenery, and we will take you home.

That is the Tennessee Redemption from their album of the same name with Come On Up to the House. Wrapping up a set that started with Take Me Home Country Roads from Toots and the Maytals. You Ain't Going Nowhere, Maria Muldaur covering Bob Dylan. And then, as I said, the Tennessee Redemption. And you have been riding on the

Big Blue Train, the Blue Light Central. Very glad that you joined us for this one. I hope you'll join us again next time when our blues train will roll again. Till then, for the Catfish Woman, Railroad Tie, the Maxwell Kid, and the rest of the crew, I'm Mark Drenick.

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Augustine Tracks is being broadcast from the traditional ancestral homeland of the Western Abenaki people, who have lived in this area for more than 12,000 years. It is known as Ndakina, the land of the people of the dawn, and we acknowledge and honor the people who still have a spiritual and cultural connection to this land. I want to thank you for tuning in today to Moccasin Tracks.

0: We have a special guest today, and I want to just read a statement that she has shared, Blanca Iris Acuna. She says, reclaiming Taino roots as Borinqua is defiance, a revolt against centuries of colonial erasure. It decolonizes mind and spirit, reawakening ancestral strength buried in our DNA. This sacred truth terrifies oppressors. It shatters their control, fueling our unbreakable path to sovereignty. They fear what they can't own, our liberated ancestral power. And I want to welcome Blanca to this edition of Moccasin Tracks. So great to see you.
1: Thank you. How are you, honey?
0: I wanted to read your statement because you're not just a music maker and an artist, but you live in a very spiritual way and you walk in a really special way. And introduce yourself a little bit to our viewers and listeners today, if you would, Blanca.
1: My name is Blanca Acuna, Blanca Iris Acuna. I'm a Taino native. I have, a spiritual walk that have led me to the music is something that kind of called in into the soul. And I think all of us are called at one point or another, you know, and we need to answer that call.
0: I think sometimes it takes someone else recognizing your special gifts to remind us all that we all have a special gift. And, you know, maybe our work is about sharing those gifts. And you do it so well.
1: Thank you. Through
0: your music and what you share publicly, too, your words. Sometimes they come through dreams. And I was wondering if you might share the different ways that the ancestors might talk to you. I asked a woman recently if she would come to a Moccasin Tracks production because she has a beautiful voice. And I asked her if she would open the program, you know, with a special song or whatever she felt appropriate. And she said the ancestors had been talking to her and telling her that she needed to continue to share the music. I thought, you know, reminded me of you because so often you share what comes to you through dreams. And, you know, how does that happen?
1: Okay. Telling a little bit of the background. When I was very young, I was seeing things that other people didn't see. My grandmother knew that something was happening. And she took me to a medicine woman in Hialeah, you know, way in the mountains. And the lady told her, I had a near-death experience when I was young, and I don't know if that was part of it, but she said that I walk with spirits and that she needed to protect me. I was very little. I didn't know what that meant. I remember her words. I remember what she said to my grandmother. But I didn't really stuck. It's kind of like it was in the back of my head, but it, you know, I didn't understand what it meant. It was in my middle, around 27 years old, I started having this dream. And the dream was that I was walking through a desert. There were Native Americans waiting for me in the desert, and that I sat with them. And an elder was talking to me in their native language. I couldn't tell you which tribe it was, or I didn't understand the language, but something inside of me connected with that dream. I had that same dream for like 10 times. I said, okay, something is happening. Something is calling me. This time in my life, I was very much into the material world, like most 20-somethings. I was not in the spiritual or religious world. And so to me, it was so profound that I kept having the same dream, and I kept having the same dream. And I'm like, am I going crazy? So I looked for a Native American reservation around me. I turned around that there were like five different reservations, and I went to each one and I couldn't find anybody, or they will hide, or they were not even in the reservation. And then I found this man that was a holy man. His name was John Sonigo. Back then it was John Black Elk. I believe he's a descendant of Black Elk. But then he changed his name to John Sonigo. He was a Chippewa, what they call today Ojibwe. I don't know if I'm saying it right. And he asked permission to his wife and to his tribe to help me, I don't know, find my way, I guess. And that's how my journey started when it came to the spiritual world. I have always had visions. I have always had premonition dreams. I was clairvoyant, and my grandmother kind of sheltered me. She said, "Don't tell anybody because they're going to think you're crazy." But she allowed me to express my visions, to express my connection to the spirit world, because the medicine woman told her, "You need to like help her." And so the connection was made between the spiritual world and the music through Sonigo, because I realized that those were the stories that I needed to sing. But that came later. That came like 5 years after being with him for 5 years, that I made the connection that it was a spiritual, but it was about what was going on in the world with the indigenous people. I stay with him under his wing for 12 years, 11, 12 years, and I learned so much just being around him. And it really opened my eyes what the world really was, what was really happening with the system and the indigenous people, and realized that I too was indigenous. Because I didn't realize that. Even my own family was trying to live the white life. And I mean, the oppressor's illusion of there's a lot of good white people, and I'm sorry I put that as a reference. We call white people those who are oppressing. The white people, they are not oppressing, we call them friends. I always make that statement because the people that took us out of slavery and the people that made minorities have rights were the good friends that were white people. So we got to make that, we got to make
0: Yeah,
1: that, and we cannot put
0: absolutely.
1: them all in the same frame. And so the connection between spirit and music came because of him.
0: Wow. Well, it seems like you had the words or the poetry or maybe lyrics to music before you start, or were you always singing?
1: I started with the dream of singing very young. My grandmother noticed that I was, how you say, that I had a lean to that I had some sort of talent. She didn't know exactly what it was, and me either. I didn't realize until I was with the natives, with Sonigo, that I had a way with words. I didn't even realize myself, but those words is like I said before in another interview that you gave to me. They are the resonance of people that have been before me. They are the what they taught me coming through.
0: It's really interesting, and it's beautiful, and I
1: Thank you.
0: think it like has given you a certain kind of spirit too, that is maybe a little bit of resilience, maybe a little bit of like this is how, you survive,
1: Mm-hmm.
0: because you're able to express that creativity. And there's a certain amount of, beauty in that that gets reflected back to you, I'm sure, because the music videos are beautiful and they really say something, and I'm sure they touch people in different ways. And but you also get to do art, the physical visionary stuff. You got the videos happening, but you're also painting so you have this like multi-talent going on to express what you are getting, these messages that are inside you and coming through. I was just wondering if you could comment on how you feel when you're painting or working on a song.
1: It's kind of like, okay, I had this experience. I'm always trying to go to a ceremony. I try to stay in ceremony, which means that I like people go to church. I try to find where the ceremonies are being given. And I had this very strange kind of spiritual thing that happened about many different things, but this one in particular really took my heart. And it was very emotional for me. The song Immortal is a song about our missing sisters. It's a song about the abusing of power, about the earth. But what I saw while I was being guided to make this song, I saw this, I guess, ancestor. It was like a vision. I was having a vision of this ancestor walking to me.

0: and kind of materializing in front of me. And it was a native, like our Taino native. And he was talking to me the words that I put in the song. And he was showing me through the process, and he stayed with me for days. It wasn't like one moment and that's it. He stayed with me all through the writing of the song. And
1: Wow.
0: I would see him like I would see a person. And it was so impacting to me because that's when I realized that I have been very afraid of my own gifts, like my own vision gifts. And that I just needed to go with it. I said, well, somebody could say, okay, I'm having some sort of schizophrenia moment. I'm having some sort of crazy delusion. But it kept taking me. It kept taking me. I said, okay, I'm just going to surrender to it. And when I surrendered to it, what came out was the song Immortal.
1: Wow. Yeah.
0: The words.
1: Yeah.
0: So that was it. That to me was, and I cried making that song. I didn't want him to leave. I want him to stay. And I knew that he was some great, great, great, great, great grandfather or something, but he was guiding me through it. And I think that's what people don't understand, is spirituality is very real. It's a very real thing. And if you just allow it to, if you just surrender to it, it will heal you. It will create. And I think all artists, not just me, I think all artists are in touch with that at some level, you know.
1: The letting go, I can really relate to that because sometimes when I'm working on a project that's like a, visual art project, it's like when you totally like just let it go, it happens so easy, and it makes me feel happy that that I accomplished something too, it's like the day's work. It's like, oh, okay, yeah. Maybe it's just a flower or the moon and stars or whatever it is, but that I got to put it down on cloth or paper or whatever, So,
0: Did you surrender that you were not trying to control it,
1: no, it
0: you know,
1: just
0: that you just
1: happened.
0: surrender to it?
1: And it's a beautiful thing. And so, you talked about coming together. I think it was something we were writing back and forth, and it was like coming together in one mind when you gather with people who are like-minded, or you're doing a ceremony and you're all like coming together, that one mind. It reminded me of the Haudenosaunee and so many prayers and songs that they always acknowledge. We come together in one mind, in the good mind. And I was just wondering if you could talk to that a little bit, because I think people are doing that more. People that maybe, I mean, I've been experiencing it myself, people that are in community with certain groups, but now all of a sudden, those groups are a mishmash of all kinds of people that you might have not gathered with before, but yet you're coming together with that one mind, and you recognize that one mind feeling, and I was wondering if you could talk about that a little bit more, because I think that that's happening with so many of us.
0: I think COVID gave us the space to go within. Many people got isolated alone or with a partner, and it gave us the time that we have not had probably in 200 years, you know, slavery and working for the system. It gave us a backfire somehow for whoever, you know, whatever created COVID. In that time frame, people became creative. People started thinking about what was real. And they couldn't go to malls and stuff like that, so they reconnected with nature. And nature is very powerful because Mother Earth can gather all its children and you know, when people come Even if you have differences in religion or moral values, when people come together for one thing, one intention is very powerful. It's very powerful. And what we're seeing is an awakening of what is right, what is, we've been doing wrong even to ourselves, even without knowing. And now all of a sudden it's in our face. Like, if you don't come together, this is going to continue. So I believe that it's like ceremony. When you come together, you are there to heal. So the healing energy is there. When you come together for political issues, you are there with the same intention. It's the intention behind it that is so powerful. So if we all decide we are not going to have children suffer anymore and we come together, that's going to end. That's going to end really fast. It's very powerful. And that's what the system, I guess, is afraid of. We are coming together. We are coming together about the same issues. We are getting each other's back. We have each other's back now. And it's no longer about race anymore. It's no longer about race anymore. It's about what is right. And people are very aware that if we don't do something, the children are the one who's paying the price. And that is going to continue if we don't do something. So yeah, it's very powerful. You went to this rally and you felt the power because all of you are there with the same intention. Life is really about intention. That's a very powerful energy, so.
1: A lot of times my reaction is like it just brings tears to my eyes, it is like I feel a gratefulness in being able to experience, and I'm just standing with ordinary people. Just like, like just the people of the neighborhood, like a grandmother with her walker, another one in a wheelchair, and the teacher, like just ordinary people. But there's this extraordinary energy that is happening.
0: Because all your intentions, every single one of you have the same intention. And that is power. That is power.
1: It's a beautiful thing too, and to be able to just hold hands and just know that we're there for each other. So, I allowed myself to just, okay, I'm being called to go here, so I'll just take my recorder and see what happens. And then to have, an experience that, I'm still talking about it.
0: Yeah, it's beautiful when people come together. I try to go to all the marches since I've been aware about the missing Indigenous women, and so many women that go there had a sister or a cousin or somebody that had disappeared. And the power to come together in that pain, to come together in that trying to find a solution so this doesn't keep happening is it just so powerful, so beautiful, and so, I don't know, it just grabs your heart.
1: It's really important work. And so I wanted to ask you about your music. I mean, I know you're still, writing music when you can and recording things and putting them up on your different like your YouTube channel. Can you talk a little bit about what you're working on lately?
0: Right now I'm working on a new record. I said that I was going to finish it by fall last year, but I things came up and I couldn't finish it. And it's the music from Jet Demlow. He's a producer from Nashville. and I love his stuff. It really touches me. That's the song "Immortal" came from.
1: Okay, yeah.
0: So I'm trying to put a record for that right now. And finally, I got in the fair, so I'm
1: Oh,
0: supposed to be
1: great.
0: playing in the fairs this summer. So
1: Will
0: that's,
1: that be
0: and now I'm
1: solo
0: trying,
1: or
0: huh?
1: will it be solo or do you are you gonna be bringing in other like a
0: No, I
1: band or
0: will be
1: do
0: solo because it's hard. I realize, Beyoncé does it, Jennifer Lopez does it, all these artists do it. They don't have a band behind them, they just have the tracks. So yeah, I'm
1: Yeah.
0: just gonna do it.
1: All right.
0: Why
1: Great.
0: not?
1: Yeah.
0: A band takes a very it takes a lot of energy, and if you find the right band is a rarity. It's truly a rarity to get everybody. A
1: Yes.
0: good
1: Yeah.
0: example of that, the Eagle and the Raven, which it was my band in Puerto Rico, we came together, we did the record, and that was it. Everybody went their own way. And
1: Yeah.
0: it's like it takes so much energy just to bring everybody to give birth to something. So, as a solo artist, I have more freedom. So yeah, I would love to have a band. I would love, because it's more a family type of situation if you get it together and you're good, but it gets really hard.
1: Well, it sounds like you're going to have some fun.
0: Yeah, I'm ready.
1: It'll be in your home state
0: Remember,
1: and
0: as you walk this earth,
1: close to where you're
0: Guru's
1: living
0: name in
1: now.
0: prayer, pray from your heart to the Creator. He hears your prayers. He answers you and keep you strong. Pray for Mother Earth and all her creatures. Protect her. Protect the water. Remember your ceremonies. Keep them in your mind and in your heart.

0: That's great. That sounds like fun. Well, we look forward to your music. I'm going to add some music to this interview to give people a little bit of taste of your style.
1: I think a spiritually an artist just need to allow, no matter how crazy it sounds, like that thing that happened to me with this native ancestor, you know, it's a beautiful thing when you allow to grab you and show you, especially if you have a good heart, especially if you've been at ceremonies, especially if your intention is to help, you know, humanity, consciousness. Once that heart is the intention of healing, or help to heal, or help to consciousness, then the spirit around you is going to be of that, you know?
0: Yeah, those are good words to remember. I've been trying to practice in my own life, you know, having those things around me that feed me in a way, you know, that I can grow from, that I can learn from, that I'm not fighting with or arguing with, you know, like, I think I'm past a stage of like the arguing, you know, like, I don't want to argue anymore. I want to live in a good way. I want to encourage people to find their own gifts that they can travel in a good way. I did some interviews, like, I don't know, over 10 years ago with Joanne Shenandoah, who shared that she was meditating for 3 hours a day. Wow. And I thought, wow, you know, what a state of mind. And I've heard like other teachers that are of Buddha, you know, practice or whatever, you know, certain practices that spend a lot of time in that kind of meditation state. But to hear her talk about it, and I realized, you know, we can create that for ourselves, you know? We can bring that energy in. We don't have to be out there reacting to all the negative stuff that's going on right now. And I was wondering if you had any insight to how we might, you know, do that, like how people might in their everyday walk try to bring more positive healing energy to themselves so that then they can in turn gift it to others.
1: To me, meditation is something, maybe because I've been doing it for many years, but meditation is something that I can do even when I'm washing the dishes, you know, that kind of thing. People think that they have to sit down and just hum, you know. Yes, that's a very deep meditation because you're completely in it. But you can go through the day and just meditate. Meditation is really to quiet the mind and allow spirit to manifest itself. To me, nature is number one. That it grounds me. Especially lately, I don't know, I think the solar flares are making everything conscious, or maybe is that it's making us conscious that everything's conscious, you know, like the trees. And okay, a good example, I was sitting, I think, I don't know if I told you this before, but I was sitting, you know, taking the weeds around my plants, my garden, and all of a sudden, I felt like I was being watched. And then I saw all the roots of all the trees coming together under the ground. And then I was connected to it. And I was like, everything is conscious. Everything is conscious. And now it feels like it's telling us, and we are with you. You're not alone. We are with you. We know that you're conscious. And even the animals, I feed all the animals. My mom, she's like, I put food for the deer, I put food for the raccoons, for the birds. I'm always feeding the animals. And I think they are becoming aware. They are aware who helps the earth and who doesn't. They are aware. And we are aware with it. And I think the spirit of nature teaches me how to sing, how not to be afraid. When I was young and I started singing, I was very shy. It didn't came natural to me to sing. It was something that I had to work really hard on it because I was so afraid to open my throat chakra and speak my truth. We come from trauma generation that if you speak your truth, you're gonna get murdered, they're gonna disappear you. It's still happening today. So I was so afraid to speak. And nature was the key for me. I don't know what is key to other artists, but to me was being in nature. Being surrounded, feeling that life that is running all around us, under our feet, over our heads, is all around us. We are really in paradise. We just don't notice, And so John Trudell wrote it well. He said, in the times you have to choose earth. Because the life is earth. So to me, that's most of the inspiration in music, I would say. That's my meditation. That's my place to heal and to connect. People are too, ceremonies are too. It's like your surroundings. I'm looking all the art around us. You should love the place you live. You should have everything around you that inspires you. That's meditation too. That to walk in and it's a place that all your creations are there with you.
0: Oh, yeah. That's a
1: It's
0: beautiful
1: beautiful.
0: thing. I had a grandmother tell us once on the radio, that you needed to like make the space, like you clean off your kitchen table, have it cleared off, because when it's like all like that, that represents what is going on in your life. So if you can have it clear, that will give you a better sense of,
1: Feng
0: your world.
1: shui. Like an energy can flow.
0: So I think of her, and I really try to sometimes like totally clear it off, and put a nice tablecloth on and, flowers or whatever it is to create that beauty to remind me that. And it's the simple things too of appreciating. I love hearing the birds. I love, the little red-tail squirrel and the chipmunk that sneak inside the house and like I mean, I chase them out, but I appreciate that life is here surrounding me. So anyway,
1: Exactly. Nature is life.
0: thank you so much for your words today. It's been really fun hearing a little bit more about you and your stories, and we'll keep playing, your songs and
1: Thank you so much. I will let you know when the new stuff come out.
0: okay,
1: That should be
0: yeah,
1: fun.
0: great. Any final words, Blanca, for our viewers today?
1: When I was younger and I wanted to be in the music, I thought the fame was everything. When you're famous, that's when you make it. That's when you've been realized. But that's not so. And the realization comes in that alone time when you realize you're a songwriter, you're a painter. That moment is the, how you say, the winning ticket. Because I think as artists, sometimes when we start, we're like, I don't know if I should do this. I'm not gonna make any money. I may never, oh, I want to be famous, but that's not what art is. Oh, art God. Is a revelation to you as an artist, and a revelation to somebody that maybe need that revelation in their lives. And we are kind of like the wizard that is bringing that revelation into form. So fame is not I'm sorry if I'm taking too long.
0: No.
1: An example. In Puerto Rico, they did a interview and they put me in the newspaper. That was my first encounter with fame. Everybody recognized me wherever I went. That made me paranoid.

the help with the fans is just that I realized in that moment that fame was not what I was looking for. Fame was not what What I was looking for was that connection with what I was given to the world. What is it that I was given to the world? What would be the message and all? And once I made that connection, fame was not important anymore. It was the work that was important. And that's the beauty of, I think, of art, that it just reveals itself to you and it reveals who you are to you. And when you pass that to other artists or to other people, it reveals something to them that is personal to them. That's the beauty of art. We both could be looking at the same painting and we get two totally different messages.

0: you know. So carry on, and we look forward to your future work.
1: Thank you, honey. Thank you.
0: Have a great summer.
1: Thank you for having me.
0: Oh, yeah.
1: And for helping me.
0: You're a wonderful person. Really beautiful. You take care.
1: Bye.
0: Till next time.
1: Thank you for your time. Okay.
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0: Majesty from King Solomon and the Queen of Sheba.
1: This is just our story, ancient story, with Queen of Sheba. She goes to visit Solomon, King Solomon. She met one friend. She returned back to her country. Our story tells since that time.

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The 17th annual Bejeweled Pre-Loved Jewelry Sale Extravaganza is set for Saturday, May 9th, from 10 a.m. to 4 p.m. at the Central Coast Assembly Church at 236 Northeast 6th Street in Newport. 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

Curtis Mayfield had his finger on the pulse of society. Even when we as a people did not know where we were going, Curtis musically led the way. One of my favorite parts in one of his songs said,

You're awful bright, you're awful smart. I must admit, you broke my heart. The awful truth, it's really sad. I must admit.

You had the cards, I must admit. You were awful smart. The awful truth is awful sad, I must admit. I was awful

Hola, gracias por sintonizar su estación KYAQ 91.7 FM, Radio Comunitario, La Ola Latina, música vibrante, historias culturales y amor a la comunidad, todo en español y para el corazón de nuestra comunidad.

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place to go. Sister Lil, Junction City, my brother down in Old Monroe. I started up north to see some friends up in Ohio.

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0: This is Gail Force with you, starting a new show on KYAQ Radio 91.7 called Paddling Out. 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

We're going to call on some people up to jam if there's time. I don't know if there is. Like to call Elvin Bishop up. Yeah.

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I ain't got nobody.

I get all of my little money. Little Johnny Lee just couldn't do it more. I give him everything I had. I just couldn't do no more, couldn't do no more.

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2: Me alegro de que haya vuelto a nuestro programa Tonos Clásicos desde los estudios de KBBF en Santa Rosa, California. 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
3: Compositor uruguayo nacido en Montevideo, Luis Clouseau Mortet fue uno de los grandes representantes de la tendencia nacionalista que surgió en la música uruguaya en las décadas de 1910 y 1920. 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He gained some popularity as a tango composer, especially for El Quinilero and Gimiendo, which were recorded by Carlos Gardel. Now we'll hear one of his compositions for piano called Tamboriles, performed by Daniel Noli.

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That was a piece called Tamburiles by Ruiz Clouseau Mortet, performed by Daniel Noli at the piano. 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Escuchemos al guitarrista Narciso Yepes. Fernando Sor was called the Beethoven of the guitar by an important French scholar and critic because he was the greatest guitarist of his time. He was also the first great traveling virtuoso guitarist, and he made his art known all over Europe and as far away as Russia. His Theme and Variations, Opus 9, is based on a song from the finale of Act 1 of Mozart's Magic Flute. We'll hear guitarist Narciso Yepes.

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We just heard the theme and variations, opus 9, by Fernando Sor, performed by Narciso Yepes on the guitar. 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Here are three arias from the opera La Traviata by Giuseppe Verdi. In the second act, Alfredo sings of his happy life with Violetta, La Traviata, or The Fallen Woman. Alfredo's part is sung by the famous Spanish tenor Alfredo Kraus, with the mezzo-soprano Cynthia Buchan, accompanied by the Ambrosian Opera Chorus and the Royal Philharmonic Orchestra, directed by Nicola Arsino.

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You're listening to Classical Tones, the program of classical music with a Latin connection from the studios of KBBF in Santa Rosa, California, where we just heard three arias from the opera La Traviata by Giuseppe Verdi, performed by tenor Alfredo Kraus, mezzo-soprano Cynthia Buchan, the Ambrosian Opera Chorus, and the Royal Philharmonic Orchestra, directed by Nicola Resigno. 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Samuel Simán is a Mexican composer. In 1989, the cellist Carlos Prieto commissioned him to write a cello concerto. On October 12th, just 9 days before the first rehearsal, Simán told him that he had just finished the third movement the night before. For the last few days, he had not slept or eaten. The same day, the composer sent the score to a copyist to write out the individual instrument parts. It turned out that the only rehearsal was the night before the premiere. The audience never knew how much suspense there was in this premiere. Later, the composer made some important revisions to the concerto. It's that version that we are going to hear, with Carlos Prieto on cello and the National Symphony Orchestra of Mexico, conducted by Enrique Dimeke.

Esso fue el concierto para violoncello y orquesta de Samuel Seaman, interpretado por Carlos Prieto en el cello y la Orquesta Sinfónica Nacional de México, dirigido por Enrique Dimeke. That was the Concerto for Cello and Orchestra by Samuel Seaman, performed by Carlos Prieto on the cello and the National Symphony Orchestra of Mexico, conducted by Enrique Dimeke. 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I want to thank you for tuning in to Classical Tones, the classical music show from the studios of KBBF. 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

Hola, gracias por sintonizar su estación KYAQ 91.7 FM, Radio Comunitario, La Ola Latina, música vibrante, historias culturales y amor a la comunidad, todo en español y para el corazón de nuestra comunidad.

Welcome to the Electric Eclectic Program. I'm your host, Kingman, and I play combinations of blues, jazz, and rock, as well as focusing on a particular genre. I like to change things up from week to week to keep the music interesting, with a goal of playing music our listening audience can appreciate. I play five or so songs in a row, then break in with song, artist, and album info. Because this is a music show, I like to keep the focus on the music and minimize talk. It's all about rock for today, focusing on artists and bands whose names start with the letter J. The last song I'll play for this morning is The Exception, as it's a tune from Ricky Lee Jones. So I'm kicking off today with Jay Giles Band.

0: crazy tonight. You gonna get it crazy tonight?
1: I get down to it.
0: I'm saying that you gonna get it crazy?
1: I get down to it.
0: I said you're going to get it all down, get it all night, get it all right, get it out of sight and get it down, baby.
1: Yeah.
0: Whammer jammer, let me hear you, nigga.

I like to do a song of great social and political import. It goes like this. Oh Lord, won't you buy me a Mercedes Benz? My friends all drive Porsches. I must make amends. Worked hard all my lifetime, no help from my friends. So, oh Lord, won't you buy me a Mercedes Benz? Oh Lord, won't you buy me a color TV? Dialing for dollars is trying to find me. I wait for delivery each day until 3. So, oh Lord, won't you buy me a color TV? Oh Lord, won't you buy me a night on the town? I'm counting on you, Lord. Please don't let me down. Prove that you love me and buy the next round. Oh Lord, won't you buy me a night on the town? Everybody, oh Lord, won't you buy me a Mercedes Benz? My friends all drive Porsches. I must make amends. Worked hard all my lifetime, no help from my friends. So, oh Lord, won't you buy me a Mercedes Benz? That's it.

So that was actually seven songs. We started off with three cuts by the Jay Giles Band. We heard Give It To Me and Ain't Nothing But a House Party off of Best Of, and then Whammer Jammer off of Looking for Love and Other Hits. Then we heard four tunes from Janis. We heard Move Over, A Woman Left Lonely, and Mercedes-Benz all off of Pearl, and the last cut, Try a Little Tenderness, from 18 Essential Songs. So we got a couple cuts from Jeff Beck and three cuts from Jefferson Airplane. This is KYAQ 91.7 FM.

So that was a set of five, and I played two cuts from Jeff Beck, both off of his album Truth. We heard Ain't Superstitious with Rod Stewart doing the vocals and Beck's Bolero. After that were three cuts from Jefferson Airplane. We heard Martha from After Bathing at Baxter's, and two cuts from Crown of Creation. We heard Triad and Ice Cream Phoenix. So I need to mention that this is KYQ Soletz, 91.7 FM, and streaming live at kyq.org. So I got three cuts from Jethro Tull coming up, one off of Aqualung, one off of Benefit, and one off of Stand Up.

we heard Three Cuts from Jethro Tull, Mother Goose from Aqualung, Nothing to Say from Benefit, and A New Day Yesterday from Stand Up. So now it's time for a little Hendrix. We got four cuts from Jimmy, Hey Joe, Castles Made of Sand, Changes from Band of Gypsies, and My Friend.

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I just kept on going. And so castles made of sand slips into the sea.

0: pretty well, I guess.
1: Y'all pass me that bottle, and I'll sing y'all a real song.

So that was the Jimi Hendrix section of the program for today. We heard four cuts. Hey Joe from Are You Experienced, Castles Made of Sand from Axis Bold as Love, Changes off of their Band of Gypsies, that was recorded live on New Year's Eve, I believe, 1970, I think. And then My Friend off of First Rays of the New Rising Sun. So I just need to make an editorial comment here. We all have our choices in terms of who we think is the greatest, which I kind of think is too subjective to even matter. But I think most of us could agree that Jimi Hendrix was certainly one of the better guitarists that came along during that era. My man, Jimi Hendrix. So we got Joe Cocker, Joe Satriani, and a couple of Joe Walsh cuts coming up. KYQ 91.7 FM is the radio station you're currently listening to. Yes.

the greatest band, and myself. Thank you very much indeed. See you again. Beautiful.

started off that set with Joe Cocker doing a little, with a little help from my friends live from Woodstock. Next was a couple of cuts from Joe Satriani. We heard Ice Nine and Echo, both off of Surfing with the Alien. Then came Joe Walsh doing Rocky Mountain Way and Midnight Moody's, both off of The Smoker You Drink, The Player You Get. So I got a couple of John Mayall on the Blues Breakers tunes. This album featured Mr. Eric Clapton on guitar.

So those two cuts were by John Mayall and the Blues Breakers. We heard Hideaway and Steppin' Out, both off of the Blues Breakers album. So I'm going to close out the show with Joni Mitchell and Ricky Lee Jones. We're going to hear Court and Spark, Free Men in Paris, People's Parties, and then Ricky Lee Jones is going to do We Belong Together. Thank you all for listening. I want to remind you, this is Listener Sponsor Radio, and we appreciate any donations you can send our way. 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

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I could have nabbed you and I can suck into a scene so custom to, but now look who's sure.

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Augustine Tracks is being broadcast from the traditional ancestral homeland of the Western Abenaki people, who have lived in this area for more than 12,000 years. It is known as Ndakina, the land of the people of the dawn, and we acknowledge and honor the people who still have a spiritual and cultural connection to this land. I want to thank you for tuning in today to Moccasin Tracks.

0: stone. Knowing love has survived.
1: We have a special guest today, and I want to just read a statement that she has shared, Blanca Iris Acuna. She says, reclaiming Taino roots as Borinqua is defiance, a revolt against centuries of colonial erasure. It decolonizes mind and spirit, reawakening ancestral strength buried in our DNA. This sacred truth terrifies oppressors. It shatters their control, fueling our unbreakable path to sovereignty. They fear what they can't own, our liberated ancestral power. And I want to welcome Blanca to this edition of Moccasin Tracks. So great to see you.
2: Thank you. How are you, honey?
1: I wanted to read your statement because you're not just a music maker and an artist, but you live in a very spiritual way and you walk in a really special way. And introduce yourself a little bit to our viewers and listeners today, if you would, Blanca.
2: My name is Blanca Acuna, Blanca Iris Acuna. I'm a Taino native. I have, a spiritual walk that have led me to the music is something that kind of call in into the soul. And I think all of us are called at one point or another, you know, and we need to answer that call.
1: I think sometimes it takes someone else recognizing your special gifts to remind us all that we all have a special gift. And, you know, maybe our work is about sharing those gifts. And you do it so well. Through your music and what you share publicly too, your words, sometimes they come through dreams. And I was wondering if you might share the different ways that the ancestors might talk to you. I asked a woman recently if she would come to a Moccasin Tracks production because she has a beautiful voice. And I asked her if she would open the program, you know, with a special song or whatever she felt appropriate. And she said the ancestors had been talking to her and telling her that she needed to continue to share the music. I thought, you know, reminded me of you because so often you share what comes to you through dreams. And, you know, how does that happen?
2: Okay. Telling a little bit of the background. When I was very young, I was seeing things that other people didn't see. My grandmother knew that something was happening. And she took me to a medicine woman in Hialeah, you know, way in the mountains. And the lady told her, I had a near-death experience when I was young, and I don't know if that was part of it, but she said that I walk with spirits and that she needed to protect me. I was very little. I didn't know what that meant. I remember her words. I remember what she said to my grandmother. But I didn't really stuck. It's kind of like it was in the back of my head, but it, you know, I didn't understand what it meant. It was in my middle, around 27 years old, I started having this dream. And the dream was that I was walking through a desert. There were Native Americans waiting for me in the desert, and that I sat with them. And an elder was talking to me in their native language. I couldn't tell you which tribe it was, or I didn't understand the language, but something inside of me connected with that dream. I had that same dream for like 10 times. I said, okay, something is happening. Something is calling me. This time in my life, I was very much into the material world, like most 20-somethings. I was not in the spiritual or religious world. And so to me, it was so profound that it kept I kept having the same dream and I kept having the same dream. And I'm like, am I going crazy? So I look for a Native American reservation around me. I turn around that there were like five different reservations. And I went to each one and I couldn't find anybody, or they will hide, or they were not even in the reservation. And then I found this man that was a holy man. His name was John Sonigo. Back then, it was John Black Elk. I believe he's a descendant of Black Elk. But then he changed his name to John Sonigo. He was a Chippewa, what they call today Ojibwe. I don't know if I'm saying it right. And he asked permission to his wife and to his tribe to help me, I don't know, find my way, I guess. And that's how my journey started when it came to the spiritual world. I have always had visions. I have always had premonition dreams. I was clairvoyant, and my grandmother kind of sheltered me. She said, "Don't tell anybody because they're going to think you're crazy." But she allowed me to express my visions, to express my connection to the spirit world, because the medicine woman told her, you need to like help her. And so the connection was made between the spiritual world and the music through Sonigo, because I realized that those were the stories that I needed to sing. But that came later. That came like 5 years after being with him for 5 years. That I made the connection that it was a spiritual, but it was about what was going on in the world with the indigenous people. I stay with him under his wing for 12 years, 11, 12 years, and I learned so much just being around him. And it really opened my eyes what the world really was, what was really happening with the system and the indigenous people, and realized that I too was indigenous, because I didn't realize that. Even my own family was trying to live the white life. And I mean, the oppressor's illusion of there's a lot of good white people, and I'm sorry I put that as a reference. We call white people those who are oppressing. The white people, they are not oppressing, we call them friends. I always make that statement because the people that took us out of slavery and the people that made minorities have rights were the good friends that were white people. So we got to make that, we got to make
1: Yeah,
2: that, we cannot put
1: absolutely.
2: them all in the same frame. And so the connection between spirit and music came because of him.
1: Wow. Well, it seems like you had the words or the poetry or maybe lyrics to music before you started, or were you always singing?
2: I started with the dream of singing very young. My grandmother noticed that I was, how you say, that I had a lean to that, that I had some sort of talent. She didn't know exactly what it was, and me either. I didn't realize until I was with the natives, with Sonigo, that I had a way with words. I didn't even realize myself, But those words is like I said before in another interview that you gave to me, they are the resonance of people that have been before me. They are the what they taught me coming through.
1: It's really interesting, and it's beautiful, and I
2: Thank you.
1: think it like has given you a certain kind of spirit too, that is maybe a little bit of resilience, maybe a little bit of like this is how, you survive. Because you're able to express that creativity. And there's a certain amount of, beauty in that that gets reflected back to you, I'm sure, because the music videos are beautiful and they really say something, and I'm sure they touch people in different ways. But you also get to do art, the physical visionary stuff. You got the videos happening, but you're also painting and so you have this like multi-talent going on to express what you are getting, these messages that are inside you and coming through. It's so I was just wondering if you could comment on how you feel when you're painting or working on a song.
2: It's kind of like, okay, I had this experience. I'm always trying to go to a ceremony. I try to stay in ceremony, which means that I like people go to church. I try to find where the ceremonies are being given. And I had this very strange kind of spiritual thing that happened about many different things, but this one in particular really took my heart. And it was very emotional for me. The song Immortal is a song about our missing sisters. It's a song about the abusing of power, about the earth. But what I saw while I was being guided to make this song, I saw this, I guess, ancestor. It was like a vision. I was having a vision of this ancestor walking to me,

0: and kind of materializing in front of me. And it was a native, like our Taino native. And he was talking to me the words that I put in the song. And he was showing me through the process. And he stayed with me for days. It wasn't like one moment and that's it. He stayed with me all through the writing of the song. Wow. And I would see him like I would see a person. And it was so impacting to me because that's when I realized that I have been very afraid of my own gifts, like my own vision gifts, and that I just needed to go with it. I said, well, somebody could say, okay, I'm having some sort of schizophrenia moment. I'm having some sort of crazy delusion. But it kept taking me. It kept taking me. I said, okay, I'm just going to surrender to it. And when I surrendered to it, what came out was the song Immortal.
1: Wow. Yeah.
0: The words.
1: Yeah.
0: So that was it. That to me was, and I cried making that song. I didn't want him to leave.
1: I wanted him
0: to stay. And I knew that he was some great, great, great, great, great grandfather or something, but he was guiding me through it. And I think that's what people don't understand. Spirituality is very real. It's a very real thing. And if you just allow it to, if you just surrender to it, it will heal you. It will create. And I think all artists, not just me, I think all artists are in touch with that at some level, you know?
1: Yeah. Yeah. The letting go, I can really relate to that because sometimes when I'm working on a project that's like a, you know, visual art project, it's like when you totally like just let it go, it happens so easy. You know,
0: mm-hmm.
1: and it makes me feel happy that that I accomplished something too, you know,
0: right.
1: You know, it's like the day's work. It's like, mm-hmm. Oh, okay. Yeah. Maybe it's just a flower or the moon and stars or whatever it is, but that I got to put it down on cloth or paper or whatever, you know? So,
0: did you surrender that you were not trying to control it?
1: No,
0: you
1: just
0: know,
1: happened.
0: You just surrender to it.
1: Right. And it's a beautiful thing. And so, you know, you talked about coming together. I think it was something we were writing back and forth. And it was like coming together in one mind when you gather with people who are like-minded or you're doing a ceremony and you're all like coming together, that one mind. It reminded me of the Haudenosaunee and so many prayers and songs that they always acknowledge. We come together in one mind, in the good mind.
0: Mm-hmm.
1: And I was just wondering if you could talk to that a little bit, because I think people are doing that more. You know,
0: yeah.
1: People that maybe, I've been experiencing it myself, people that are in community with certain groups, but now all of a sudden, those groups are a mishmash of all kinds of people that you might have not gathered with before, but yet you're coming together with that one mind, you know, and you recognize that one mind feeling, you know, and I was wondering if you could talk about that a little bit more, because I think that that's happening with so many of us.
0: I think COVID gave us the space to go within. Many people got isolated alone or with a partner. And it gave us the time that we have not had probably in 200 years, you know, slavery and working for the system. It gave us a backfire somehow for whoever, you know, whatever created COVID. And in that time frame, people became creative. People started thinking about what was real, and they couldn't go to malls and stuff like that. So they reconnected with nature, and nature is very powerful because Mother Earth can gather us children, and you know, when people come Even if you have differences in religion or moral values, when people come together for one thing, one intention is very powerful. It's very powerful. And what we're seeing is an awakening of what is right, what is, we've been doing wrong even to ourselves, even without knowing. And now all of a sudden it's in our face. Like, if you don't come together, this is going to continue. So I believe that it's like ceremony. When you come together, you are there to heal. So the healing energy is there. When you come together for political issues, you are there with the same intention. It's the intention behind it that is so powerful. So if we all decide we are not going to have children suffer anymore and we come together, that's going to end. That's going to end really fast. It's very powerful. And that's what the system, I guess, is afraid of. We are coming together. We are coming together about the same issues. We are getting each other's back. We have each other's back now. And it's no longer about race anymore. It's no longer about race anymore. It's about what is right. And people are very aware that if we don't do something, the children are the one who's paying the price. And that is going to continue if we don't do something. So yeah, it's very powerful. You went to this rally and you felt the power because all of you are there with the same intention. Life is really about intention. That's a very powerful energy, so.
1: A lot of times my reaction is like it just brings tears to my eyes, it is like I feel a gratefulness in being able to experience, and I'm just standing with ordinary people. Just like, like just the people of the neighborhood, like a grandmother with her walker, another one in a wheelchair, and the teacher, like just ordinary people. But there's this extraordinary energy that is happening.
0: Because all your intentions, every single one of you have the same intention. And that is power. That is power.
1: It's a beautiful thing too, to be able to just hold hands and just know that we're there for each other. So, I allowed myself to just, okay, I'm being called to go here, so I'll just take my recorder and see what happens. And then to have, an experience that, I'm still talking about it.
0: Yeah, it's beautiful when people come together. I try to go to all the marches since I've been aware about the missing Indigenous women. And so many women that go there had a sister or a cousin or somebody that had disappeared. And the power to come together in that pain, to come together in that trying to find a solution so this doesn't keep happening is it just so powerful, so beautiful, and so, I don't know, it just grabs your heart.
1: It's really important work. And so I wanted to ask you about your music. I mean, I know you're still, writing music when you can and recording things and putting them up on your different like your YouTube channel. Can you talk a little bit about what you're working on lately?
0: Right now I'm working in a new record. I said that I was going to finish it by fall last year, but I things came up and I couldn't finish it. And it's the music from Jed Demlow. He's a producer from Nashville. and I love his stuff. It really touches me. That's the song "Immortal" came from.
1: Okay, yeah.
0: So I'm trying to put a record for that right now. And finally, I got in the fair, so I'm
1: Oh,
0: supposed to be
1: great.
0: playing in the fairs this summer. So
1: Will
0: that's,
1: that
0: and
1: be
0: now I'm trying,
1: solo or
0: huh?
1: will it be solo or are you gonna be bringing in other like a
0: No, I
1: band
0: will
1: or
0: be
1: do
0: solo because it's hard. I realize, Beyoncé does it, Jennifer Lopez does it, all these artists do it. They don't have a band behind them, they just have the tracks. So yeah, I'm
1: Yeah.
0: just gonna do
1: All
0: it.
1: right.
0: Why
1: Great.
0: not?
1: Yeah.
0: A band takes a very it takes a lot of energy, and if you find the right band is a rarity, it's
1: Yeah.
0: truly a rarity to get everybody. A
1: Yes.
0: good
1: Yeah.
0: example of that, the Eagle and the Raven, which it was my band in Puerto Rico. We came together, we did the record, and that was it. Everybody
1: Oh.
0: went their own way. And
1: Yeah.
0: it's like it takes so much energy just to bring everybody to give birth to something. So, as a solo artist, I have more freedom. So yeah. I would love to have a band. I would love, because it's more a family type of situation
1: Yeah.
0: if you get it together and you're good, but it gets really hard.
1: Yeah. Well, it sounds like you're going to have some fun.
0: Yeah, I'm ready.
1: It'll be in your home state
0: Remember,
1: and
0: as you walk this earth,
1: close to
0: the
1: where you're
0: whose
1: living
0: name in
1: now.
0: prayer, pray from your heart to the Creator. He hears your prayers. He answers you and keep you strong. Pray for Mother Earth and all her creatures. Protect her. Protect the water. Remember your ceremonies. Keep them in your mind and in your heart.

0: That's great. That sounds like fun. Well, we look forward to your music. I'm going to add some music to this interview to give people a little bit of taste of your style.
1: I think a spiritually an artist just need to allow, no matter how crazy it sounds, like that thing that happened to me with this native ancestor, you know, is a beautiful thing when you allow to grab you and show you, especially if you have a good heart, especially if you've been in ceremonies, especially if your intention is to help, you know, humanity, consciousness. Once that heart is the intention of healing or help to heal or help to consciousness, then the spirit around you is going to be of that, you know?
0: Yeah, those are good words to remember. I've been trying to practice in my own life, you know, having those things around me that feed me in a way, you know, that I can grow from, that I can learn from, that I'm not fighting with or arguing with, you know, like I think I'm past a stage of like the argumenting, you know, like I don't want to argue anymore. I want to live in a good way. I want to encourage people to find their own gifts that they can travel in a good way. I did some interviews like, I don't know, over 10 years ago with Joanne Shenandoah, who shared that she was meditating for 3 hours a day. Wow. And I thought, wow, you know, what a state of mind. And I've heard like other teachers that are of Buddha, just, you know, practice or whatever, you know, certain practices that spend a lot of time in that kind of meditation state. But to hear her talk about it, and I realized, you know, we can create that for ourselves, you know? We can bring that energy in. We don't have to be out there reacting to all the negative stuff that's going on right now. And I was wondering if you had any insight to how we might, you know, do that, like how people might in their everyday walk try to bring more positive healing energy to themselves so that then they can in turn gift it to others.
1: To me, meditation is something, maybe because I've been doing it for many years, but meditation is something that I can do even when I'm washing the dishes, you know, that kind of thing. People think that they have to sit down and just hum, you know. Yes, that's a very deep meditation because you're completely in it. But you can go through the day and just meditate. Meditation is really to quiet the mind and allow spirit to manifest itself. To me, nature is number one. That it grounds me. Especially lately, I don't know, I think the solar flares are making everything conscious, or maybe is that it's making us conscious that everything's conscious, you know, like the trees. And okay, a good example. I was sitting, I think, I don't know if I told you this before, but I was sitting, you know, taking the weeds around my plants, my garden. And all of a sudden, I felt like I was being watched. And then I saw all the roots of all the trees coming together under the ground. And then I was connected to it. And I was like, everything is conscious. Everything is conscious. And now it feels like it's telling us, and we are with you. You're not alone. We are with you. We know that you're conscious. And even the animals, I feed all the animals. My mom, she's like, I put food for the deer, I put food for the raccoons, for the birds. I'm always feeding the animals. And I think they are becoming aware. They are aware who helps the earth and who doesn't. They are aware. And we are aware with it. And I think the spirit of nature teaches me how to sing, how not to be afraid. When I was young and I started singing, I was very shy. It didn't come natural to me to sing. It was something that I had to work really hard on it because I was so afraid to open my throat chakra and speak my truth. We come from trauma generation that if you speak your truth, you're gonna get murdered, they're gonna disappear you. It's still happening today. So I was so afraid to speak. And nature was the key for me. I don't know what is key to other artists, but to me was being in nature. Being surrounded, feeling that life that is running all around us, under our feet, over our heads, is all around us. We are really in paradise. We just don't notice, And so John Trudell wrote it well. He said, in the times, you have to choose earth. Because the life is earth. So to me, that's most of the inspiration in music, I would say. That's my meditation. That's my place to heal and to connect. People are too, ceremonies are too. It's like your surroundings. I'm looking all the art around us. You should love the place you live. You should have everything around you that inspires you. That's meditation too. To walk in and it's a place that all your creations are there with you,
0: Oh, yeah. That's a
1: It's
0: beautiful
1: beautiful.
0: thing. I had a grandmother tell us once on the radio, that you needed to like make the space, like you clean off your kitchen table, have it cleared off, because when it's like all like that, that represents what is going on in your life. So if you can have it clear, that will give you a better sense of,
1: Feng
0: your world.
1: shui. Yeah, like an energy can flow.
0: So I think of her, and I really try to sometimes like totally clear it off, and put a nice tablecloth on, and flowers or whatever it is to create that beauty to remind me that. And it's the simple things too, of appreciating. I love hearing the birds. I love, the little squirrel, red-tail squirrel, and the chipmunk that sneak inside the house and like, I mean, I chase them out, but I appreciate that life is here surrounding me. So anyway,
1: Exactly. Nature is life.
0: thank you so much for your words today. It's been really fun hearing a little bit more about you and your stories, and we'll keep playing, your songs, and
1: Thank you so much.
0: yeah.
1: I will let you know when the new stuff come out.
0: Okay,
1: That should be
0: yeah.
1: fun.
0: Great. Any final words, Blanca, for our viewers today?
1: When I was younger and I wanted to be in the music, I thought the fame was everything. When you're famous, that's when you make it. That's when you've been realized. But that's not so. And the realization comes in that alone time when you realize you're a songwriter, you're a painter. That moment is how you say, the winning ticket. Because I think as artists, sometimes when we start, we're like, I don't know if I should do this. I'm not gonna make any money. I may never, I want to be famous, but That's not what art is. Art is a revelation to you as an artist, and a revelation to somebody that maybe need that revelation in their lives. And we are kind of like the wizard that is bringing that revelation into form. So fame is not I'm sorry if I'm taking too long.
0: No.
1: An example. In Puerto Rico, they did a interview and they put me in the newspaper. That was my first encounter with fame. Everybody recognized me wherever I went. That made me paranoid. It made me paranoid. It made me weird about people, why they wanted to be my friends. And I'm not saying that I don't admire the help with the fans. It's just that I realized in that moment that fame was not what I was looking for. Fame was not what Fame was not what I was looking for. What I was looking for was that connection with what I was given to the world. What is it that I was given to the world? What would be the message and all? And once I made that connection, fame was not important anymore. It was the work that was important. And that's the beauty of, I think, of art, that it just reveals itself to you, and it reveals who you are to you. And when you pass that to other artists or to other people, it reveals something to them that is personal to them. That's the beauty of art. We both could be looking at the same painting and we get a two totally different messages. That's the beauty of art, that is so personal.

0: So carry on, and we look forward to your future work.
1: Thank you, honey. Thank you.
0: Have a great summer.
1: Thank you for having me.
0: Oh, yeah.
1: Thanks for helping me.
0: You're a wonderful person. Really beautiful. You take care.
1: Bye.
0: Till next time.
1: Thank you for your time.
0: Okay.
2: To all our city Indians.

0: Majesty from King Solomon and the Queen of Sheba.
1: This is just our story, ancient story, with Queen of Sheba, she goes to visit Solomon. Solomon, she met one son, she returned back to her country. Our story says since that time, we turned from King Solomon to Robot.

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3: Hi, I'm Carolyn.
4: I'm Steve, and we are Stronger Together.
3: So, welcome everybody. We are excited today to have Kristen Dawn in studio for an interview who is running for election to Commissioner Position 2, and the election will be on May 19th. Welcome, Kristen, and thank you for accepting our invitation.
5: Thank you. It's really great to be here.
3: Cool. So, we had some questions that we had laid out that we have for Kristen, so I'll start off, put her right on the spot, because that's what we like to do. Okay, so our first question is, what are the responsibilities of a county commissioner?
5: That is the number one question I've been getting from people. And when I was considering running for county commissioner, I did my homework. I went and talked to former county commissioners here in Lincoln County and other county commissioners I've worked with over the years to get a real understanding of what the job is all about. And they all said, the job is not what you think it is. It's one of those jobs where your knowledge and what you're working on is an inch deep and a mile wide. But in talking to them, what I've understood the job to be, the number one is what most people think about, and it's your role as a commissioner as part of a decision-making team, as being part of a board of commissioners, a three-person team. And so the board is responsible for adopting the annual balanced budget, for approving and adopting all contracts that the county enters into, for approving land sales, and also playing a role in raising capital through bonds and levies. So that's what most people think, and when you're watching a Board of Commissions meeting, that's what you're seeing. Mm-hmm. But the bulk of the work, and what I'm really excited about as County Commissioner, is the other 70% of the job. Yeah. And I see that there's three different roles. Number one is being a liaison out in the community, talking and listening to community members, understanding what their interests, priorities, concerns are, and then communicating that back to county staff and departments. And conversely, communicating things that are happening in the county and that what the county wants to share out and bringing that to the people in the community. So that liaison role is really important. Second is being an advocate and representing the county's interests at the state level, regionally, and even at the federal level. So it's really important for county commissioners to have good, strong relationships with our state legislators, because they're the ones who can help bring state resources here to our county. We also can communicate them about, hey, the decision you're making in Salem, this is how it's affecting us here at home. So you need that relationship. You need to be spending time building those relationships. You need to be spending some time in Salem at hearings, meeting with our legislators and their staff. Same with our federal delegation. There are ways to bring federal funding to our county for infrastructure projects, other really important things, or letting them know how decisions in Washington, D.C. are affecting Lincoln County. And there's even some regional things where, so commissioners serve on a lot of state and regional boards, again, representing Lincoln County and our interests and our constituents in those boards. So that advocate and representing county interests is a really important second role. And then third is being a convener and a partnership builder, right? There's a lot of issues that span across the county or maybe regionally, and maybe the county's not in charge, but a county commissioner can bring all the people, all the players to the table to come up with a regional solution. So, you know, maybe this is an issue I care about, which is expanding childcare in our community. Right. The county isn't going to, you know, produce childcare expanding, but we can bring the partners together, right? So local employers, providers, people who are interested in funding this type of thing to help get people going. A county commissioner can bring those people together. We can come up with some solutions that we're going to work on together, and the county commissioner can help get resources to help get those programs and

0: solutions on the ground. So that's the type of work I'm really, really excited about as county commissioner.
1: You know, that's interesting, that big landslide that was over there in Sillette, you know, that's closed off that road. Do county commissioners get involved in something like that, in the repair of that, or how long that's going to take before that road is reopened? Is that something a county commissioner would get involved in?
0: Yes, absolutely, especially with regard to finding resources and making sure it is a priority that's getting addressed as quickly as possible. So again, that being an advocate and bringing resources and bringing attention to issues to make sure, you know, people at the state level, federal, understand this is a priority for our community.
1: Because when that happened, we thought, oh my gosh, the people that live over there, it's going to be a really, really long time.
0: Well, many members of the Sillette tribe work in Lincoln City, and now they have to commute much greater distance to make it to Lincoln City because of that road closure. So it's affecting people's income, commute times, et cetera. Yep.
2: Especially with gas prices today.
0: Exactly.
2: That adds to it. So.
0: Exactly.
2: There's three different positions, which is, I find interesting. Mm-hmm. We vote for all three. I kind of originally thought that they took certain areas, but it doesn't work that way, correct?
0: Correct. Mm-hmm. Right. So it's anyone in the county can vote for any commissioner in any of the three seats. Some counties do it differently. They do have commissioners represent different zones. That's not currently how we are structured. So what I think is really important to do is not just look at what a individual commissioner brings to the Board of Commissioners, but how all three, what they bring as a team. Mm-hmm. So I think it's helpful when different commissioners have different strengths or different interests that they're really interested in championing or working, spending more time and energy on. And then there's some issues where it's really going to take all three commissioners working on. So these aren't things that the commissioners are making decisions on, but it's those services and programs or things of very high interest in the community that commissioners can be advocates for, can bring resources to, find funding, or help our constituents navigate bureaucracy. You know, I have my background's in natural resource management, so issues that where that is the topic, I'm happy to represent the county in those, you know, state processes or federal processes when we're talking about natural resources and how it might affect our coastal community here. But another commissioner, it might be healthcare, might be their, you know, and they have expertise, or housing, and so they might be the lead, and then the other commissioners might be supporting them in those efforts.
1: Interesting.
2: That makes sense to be able to have different backgrounds where you can bring something else to the table each individually.
1: So is the agenda that's set for your commissioner meetings also a collaborative effort by the three, or does somebody else set the agenda?
0: It's a combination. So the commissioners do bring forth agenda items for conducting county business. And then there's the county business that the county administrator and county council bring forward. So those are things like the contracts that need to be approved that the county is entering into. They need to be formally approved by the Board of Commissioners. But the county administrator, when we have that position filled, or the county council, they're in charge of putting the contracts together, so they're the ones who bring them forward to be adopted. So it's a combination.
1: Okay, I was just always curious about that. Okay, so...
2: Oh, actually, so what improvements or new initiatives will you introduce in your position?
0: Sure. So I have six local priorities that I'm ready to focus my time and energy on. I am not an expert in all these things, but these are things that where I think a county commissioner and some of my skill sets can be lent towards. And so number one is ensuring access to health and mental health services.
1: And to me,
0: that really means making sure our health and human services department is well-funded and staffed. We are losing state and federal funding, and a lot of the services our Health and Human Services Department provides are mandated by the state for us to provide. The county has to provide these. So it's going to be a challenge to fill in some of those funding gaps to make sure these essential services continue.
1: On that, how does someone who needs mental health services, how do they know to contact the HHS, like here locally? How do they know where to go? Or is there an outreach already in place?
0: Our Health and Human Services does an outstanding job of outreach, communications, and in multiple languages. So there are community liaisons out in the community, such as at the resource center, the homeless shelter and resource center. There is staff there that can connect people to those services if they aren't.
1: Great.
0: There is a website. There's lots of literature around town. So there's multiple ways that our Health and Human Services Department is getting the word out about what they can provide.
1: Then you had some other. You said you had six.
0: Sure. So yes.
1: Go for it.
0: So number two is expanding child care across our community.
1: Huge. Mm-hmm.
0: It's a working families issue and it's an employer issue. So that's an area I'm very interested in. The third, and this is something I think all three commissioners are going to need to be helping with, is housing affordability.
1: Oh gosh.
0: Challenge here and everywhere else in Oregon.
1: Yeah.
0: And beyond. The fourth is economic development and workforce training. Fifth is wise investments in infrastructure and future-ready planning. I want us to be making wise investments in our county infrastructure, ones that support public health and public safety, that support our economy, and also have us ready for the future conditions with regards to a changing climate.
1: Yes.
0: Right? Mm-hmm. So things that will be able to withstand increasing storms and more flooding and increased wildfire risks, but also those that will help us reduce how we are contributing to a climate change. Right? So I'm very interested in a forward-looking plan to understand what infrastructure and capital improvement projects are priorities in the county and how we can be addressing them in the next 5 to 10 years and how much they're going to cost and how we're going to bring resources to them. And then my final one is supporting natural resources, our commercial fishing industry, and outdoor recreation. That's my career's been really focused on that, and I have a real passion for that.
1: Great. Then you bring some experience to the table on that particular issue, which I think is critical. I mean, there's so many critical issues.
2: You and I were talking earlier about the housing affordability.
0: Yes.
2: Can you talk a little more about that in regards to what you think that we can do to help? And because there's, with transportation and expenses, it's hard to drive from, I'm just thinking, from Corvallis to here, wherever people are coming from a long distance. That's adding, a bit of a strain on their income.
0: Yes.
2: So.
0: Yes, no easy solution. My interest is in expanding the variety of housing options within our community, and I know a real interest is sort of that middle income, middle workforce housing, especially. I am not a housing expert. I'm going to admit that up front, but what I feel I have, what I can bring to the table, is I am a great partnership builder and I'm great at navigating bureaucracy and finding and bringing resources to programs and communities. So my interest is working with the people who are already doing this work. So those are some of the local nonprofits, such as Habitat for Humanity, our Oregon Housing Authority, developers, and cities, to make sure we're all aligned and moving in the same direction as far as what are the creative ways we can be expanding housing options. And it's not all about just building new housing. Yes, that is important, but there's a lot of things we can be doing with our existing housing stock as well. There's programs for seniors, maybe who are starting to have a hard time financially keeping up with the upkeep of their houses, but they want to stay in their homes. Programs that can get those people funding and people who can help them work on their house. And so then when they pass away or are ready to move out, their housing is in good condition. It can either be passed on to their family or sold in good condition, which means it's going to be less likely that a developer is going to come in, fix it, and flip it, right? If it's so there's also, incentives for more shared housing. If you have extra rooms in your house, you can make a little extra income by renting out rooms in your house. So there's I am not an expert. I'm keeping an eye on ways that this is being done elsewhere. And I want to help the experts get these programs and projects in place. So that's where I feel my strength and where I'd be working on this issue.
1: What's the issue regarding the vacation homes, the people that do own second and third homes? And do they sit vacant for a good part of the year, you know, because they have short-term rentals and all that? I've often wondered, how does that affect, you know, our working population here locally if they can't find a place to live, but there's a house down the street that's been empty now for 4 months because it's our winter, you know, and people aren't vacationing. They just sit empty. Is there any kind of focus being given to that to somehow or another control, you know,
0: sure,
1: the vacation homes and just the ones that sit empty? That's my main concern, that just sit empty for months.
0: Yeah, so there's kind of, I think there's almost two parts to that question. Yeah. So one is just people who have second or third homes, and but they're not renting it out, but they just mm-hmm. come here on occasion. Right. And there's not anything being done necessarily regarding that. I think it is a concern if we end up having a community that is largely just people of second homes. They're not part of our community, right? So that's
1: right.
0: But what the cities and the county have done, most of the cities and the county all have a short-term rental program in place. Each city is different. So Newport has their own, Lincoln City has their own. I don't believe Waldport has one, but the county, for unincorporated areas of our county, like the neighborhood I live in South Beach, we're out of city limits. So the county short-term rental program does have its the areas are zoned. There's only so many short-term rental licenses available, and there is a cap on how many people can have. You have to pay a fee. So that program came about because we're trying to preserve our stock of long-term housing rental, mm-hmm. right? And if there's too many short-term rentals, then we're taking away from a long-term rental. Yeah. The county was also trying to address neighborhood concerns such as noise, mm-hmm. parking, septic capacity, mm-hmm. but we were also trying to provide some short-term rental options. We are a tourism economy. People like to come and stay the night here. When they come here, they spend money in our county. They also pay transient lodging taxes, and some of those monies come back to the county, right? So it's striking a balance.
1: Right. I can see that.
0: And you know, not everyone loves it. Some people and some people don't think it's gone far enough, right? So but I think it's striking a decent balance. I think it should be evaluated on occasion. I do not think it's a top priority to evaluate it. But yeah. Yes, there are some things in place.
1: Yeah. Okay.
2: Yeah, I remember years ago we lived in a condominium, and right next door was rented out to a corporation, or I guess they bought it.
1: They owned it.
2: And parties constantly. So yeah, it does make a difference. Yeah. I mean, you have to really be careful with, you know, and establishing some sort of rules and laws. Yeah.
1: I think what eventually happened too was the HOA was, we didn't contact the HOA, but I think other people did because of the parking situation, sure. and the noise, you know, 2:00 in the morning, you've got a stripper coming in, that kind of stuff. So
2: really?
1: It didn't
2: last. Wow.
1: I didn't tell you that. But it didn't last very long. Thank goodness for that.
2: Yeah.
1: So this is one that's kind of dear to my heart, too, that I always want to know. What encouraged you to want to run for public office? Because you have quite a background of experience to do anything else you'd want to do. So what encouraged you to do this?
0: I have a real passion for public service. The majority of my career has been in public service. I worked for the state of Oregon for 18 years at the Oregon Department of Fish and Wildlife. I also had a short stint at NOAA. Mm-hmm. And when I was at Oregon Department of Fish and Wildlife, I ran the Marine Reserves and Protected Area Program for the state of Oregon. And that was a very contentious issue during the planning process and when the program was first starting, because these are areas in the ocean that were the state of Oregon set aside for conservation and scientific research, but it prohibits or restricts what type of fishing can happen in these areas. And there's no ocean development allowed. And so you might imagine that telling people they can't fish in an area anymore, that might affect their livelihood. Many, many long hours and lots of emotional energy put into the planning and getting that program started. But about 7 or 8 years into that program,

program, things were starting to become very stable. My hours were getting less crazy, and I kind of picked my head up and I said, you know, there's a lot of other things besides natural resources and the ocean that I care about here in my community, and I'd like to get more involved and just learn more. So the first thing I did was I joined the, I'm on the Lincoln County Budget Committee. I've worked with many, many county commissioners up and down the entire Oregon coast, and I've always been interested in what commissioners do and how they represent their county. And I love working on things where you get to work on lots of different topics and issues. And so it always intrigued me. So I thought this would be a great way to learn more about the county finances and county programs. And I was just blown away when the majority of us do not understand what our county does for us. It is so impressive. And some extremely impressive people who really, really care about our community work for the county. So I loved that. And then I was also, I'm interested in housing and families, family stability. And that, so I joined the board of Samaritan House Family Shelter, awesome, nonprofit in Newport, because I wanted to learn about more about housing, moving families from crisis towards more stable situations, the issue of childcare. So that was a great way for me to start to learn about that. So in the back of my mind, I'd always been kind of interested in county commissioner, but it wasn't planning on running this time. But when Claire Hall passed away, who's someone I admired, she had done so much for our county. And, you know, I had some people reach out to us asking if, you know, would I be interested in running? And so I started doing my homework, meeting with county commissioners and just feeling it out. And I, you know, I said, I think

0: this all occurred. So I was able to point them exactly to the date and time and the timestamp of when this all was corrected back in 2018 and 2019.
1: Wow.
0: And so I sent that to the administration and I said, I haven't heard from the professor. Can you help him get access to his records so we can clear this up?
1: Yeah.
0: Meanwhile, people are attacking me online. They're saying all kinds of things I would have loved to have said. That's not true. That's not true. That's not true. But I'm not the type of person who wants to come to a battle unarmed, right? I want to come with the facts. And I don't want to give you a half statement or part of the truth or just keep making excuses because I feel like people deserve the whole answer. And until I can give you the whole answer, I'm not sure how this is going to get fixed, when it's going to get fixed. It's out of my control. All I know is I earned that degree and I want my degree, right? And so until they confirm that these fixes can be made, I can't offer a statement because it wouldn't have been accurate.
1: Right.
0: And I believe in being accurate. So we did finally get a hold of the professor. He acknowledged that he got into his email or whatever he had to do to convince the dean of the department that he also had the similar record. And I was informed after reaching back out that the grades were corrected. So the grades that I believed I had earned are now corrected in the system. Oh, the professors recall. Everything's fine. And then I was told you have to apply for the degree because my application back then is outdated. Right. So that's the bureaucratic process I understand it. So I said to them, are you sure? Because
2: I've already done this.
0: And and they said, well, we'll escalate it, we'll call the right people, we'll make sure this is the correct process. But as far as the university has conveyed to me, the corrections have been made. They're willing to release a statement, which I believe they've done now that we can share out. But I also haven't released that because it's not fully complete, right? I know that it's a matter of a few days now or a week that they'll give me the actual here's your degree statement. And so I'd rather have that one. And so they did confirm, which is why I was comfortable at least putting my full statement of like, here's what I've been doing. I haven't just been ignoring this issue. I immediately wanted to know what was going on. I immediately reached out and said, I earned my degree. What's wrong? They told me I went about trying to correct the record. And it's not about, I didn't do anything in these last 2 weeks, 3 weeks to earn a master's. I'd already done that.
1: You didn't just get it.
0: It's not like I'm working on a degree right now. It's I earned a degree, helped me fix the record to make sure that your record and my record matches up. And so that's what I've been doing. I feel like now I put out the statement so I could say to people, I've been taking this seriously. I've never not taken it seriously. I'm actually grateful that this was brought to my attention because I might have gone my entire life not knowing that this was a problem.
2: And people do. And they go years and then suddenly they find out like you did. And they go, and the longer it goes on, the harder it is to find those professors because sometimes they're dead now. And I'm hate to say it. I mean, it can really, really be a mess.
0: So I'm glad that we can correct the record. I'm glad that this is finally about to become a settled issue. But at no point was I ever dishonest with anyone.
2: Of course not.
0: At no point did I ever make up a record that I didn't have, an education that I don't possess, or that I didn't earn. And the professors have acknowledged that. There was no doubt as to my having completed the work. It was just a matter of recording what I had completed. And so that's the issue. I hate to tell the folks that were, you know, thinking that I was dishonest or I've been dishonest my whole career. I have always presented transcripts when asked. They always have asked for sealed transcripts. So I never tamper with them or touch them. They go straight from the university to my employers. I've always presented those. I've always given a full accounting of my time and when I've spent educating myself. And so none of my employers have ever had a problem. No one has ever said to me, your record came back wrong, or we couldn't confirm something. So I had

0: no way of knowing that this was an issue until this issue came up recently.
1: Well, when I saw that it had come up, the first thing I thought was administrative error. You know, there was no other way to even really look at that. And the thing that I also thought was that, you know, you are, the little I know about you, I know that you are a person of integrity. Mm-hmm. And so it never crossed my mind that you weren't telling the truth. I knew that this was just a screw up and that you would figure it out and fix it right away and it would be fine. But so that never even crossed my mind. And I was really upset that opponents would do this. You know, it's one thing to go out in the world and say, this is why you should vote for me because I've done these things like you've done. Mm-hmm. And it's another thing to have people who ostensibly are my supporters not even talk about the things that I've done, instead attack the opponents. Yeah. And to me, that's the lowest form of politics. In fact, folks on Facebook, a lot of folks were saying that is, you know, this is dirty politics. This is not fair and honest. You know, it's one thing to talk and on our show, we've interviewed, you know, you and two other candidates. Nobody has ever even mentioned the opponents. Because it's not about the opponents.
0: Right.
1: It's about who are you and what do you bring to the table and what do you have to offer. And I have to say, I really admire that you, even through all this adversity, you have never, you know, oh, Michelle Obama, you have never gone low. You have always stayed above. And that just makes me want to vote for you more, Kathy.
0: Well, thank you for that.
1: And support you even more.
0: And I do value honesty and truthfulness. Yeah. I feel like I've given that in this campaign.
1: You
0: the ideas that I talk
1: have.
0: About are mine. Mm-hmm. The work that I talk about is mine. Even this education that some people have doubted is my efforts, time from my life, away from my family.
1: Yes.
0: So I did that work. I earned the degree. I'm glad to be able to have whatever record needs to be corrected so that people understand that. Mm-hmm. I had nothing to gain by telling an untruth. I have a great position with the city. They have verified what they needed to verify. They see the work that I do every day.
1: Yeah.
0: And same goes for every other place of employment. There are people in this campaign more educated than I am. There are people in this campaign less educated. There was nothing to gain by me telling an untruth as people think I was, you know. But if it is a judgment on my integrity, I do have integrity. I absolutely value what I say. I value what I've done. This is a reality for my family, right? The degree for me was about showing my children that I went back to school older in life. I'm not your traditional student.
1: Me too. I'm right there with you.
0: Yeah,
1: and so it's hard, isn't it, to be who we are homies. Go ahead.
2: Well, and Kathy, the first time that I heard about this, the first two things that which came to mind was that the first one is, we have now that nefarious forces, well, that forces that are trying to put us down.
0: Yeah.
2: And then that the second thing that I said, oh, here we go again. We have a qualified Latina educated, and the first thing that which we're going to do that we are going to try and batter her down.
1: Right.
2: And that is really...
1: Right.
2: That to me was the first thing that once I started here that all is.
1: Yeah.
2: And we all know that of being Latinos, we go through this on a single day, every day, everywhere we go, that for any employment that we always have to prove ourselves, to justify ourselves, to even show that how educated that we are.
1: That's right.
2: And for me, and I'm really happy and I'm glad. And it's just like you said, and it seemed at first like a negative aspect, but at least that it brings out. It's like, hey, you have shown that you're an honest person, that And the other thing, it is that no matter that what they say, that they cannot take away that all of your hard work and what you
1: have
2: done.
1: That's right.
0: Yeah.
1: That's right.
0: Yeah, and I'm very proud of that. In part of the campaign, I consciously stopped talking about my degree, not because I didn't believe I didn't have it, but because I'm like, if you want to tie a hand behind my back and say, I don't have the degree that I know I have, fine. Let's just talk about the work that I do. Right. Let's talk about the programs that I've written. Let's talk about the people that I've helped. And I know that I can stand on that as well. So I know that I can stand on my degree because that helped me formulate the ideas and thoughts and helped me develop the speech that I need to be able to exercise the work that I do. But I can also stand on the work that I do. I can stand on the relationships that I've built. Yeah. So there were people in this community, there were people in Utah who responded. You know, my cohorts came on Facebook and they said, we went to class with Kathy. We know she was there. We know she earned the degree. We walked with her. They posted graduation pictures of us. There was a kind friend who said, you know, I helped him graduate because he joined my study group. I'm like, so I care about the relationships that I build along the way, not just the steps and the milestone markers. And that's the kind of person that I am. And I'm glad that, Frankie, you recognize it. I'm glad that so many people here in this community have taken time to get to know me and they've recognized that about me. So I feel strong and positive because I do have those positive relationships here in the community. I know that the people who know me, who really know me, they're not just reading a booklet about me, but who've been side by side with me in the work, have taken the time to understand that that's who I am. I speak honestly. I work with integrity. I care about the people that I help and that I want to help. And I'm hoping to move the work forward.
2: Yeah. And I think that, you know what, and I think that this is something that which a lot of people that aren't used to that fresh breath of honesty.
1: Yep.
2: And I think that more and more that society is starting to be a little bit more cynical.
0: Yeah.
2: But I also think candidates who are honest and who are actually able to connect to people, I think that that is what they're afraid of at times.
1: Yeah, I do too.
0: Yeah, and I've experienced that in my life. I do too. People have wanted to knock me down because, you know, when you start to show some progress, it's makes you an easy target, right? And I understand that. That is part of my thinking behind running, because I know that that hasn't, we're looking into the history, so I don't want to jump the gun here, but this may be the first time that a person of color gets elected as a county commissioner. I want to be part of a history like that, because it takes someone to break down that door to say it's possible.
1: Absolutely.
0: What I don't want is for the Latino community to feel discouraged by any of the negative attacks because of anything I've done or any missteps I've made. I want the Latino community to feel like they can take whatever step they want because they've earned the right to do that. And maybe we take a couple of attacks now, but maybe the next time, you know, people just look at the qualifications and the character of the person and they give them a shot.
1: Yeah, absolutely. And because, and you're right, we're always blazing the trail for others, aren't we? And that's what we should do. You know, that's our responsibility, especially when we have education. To me, the responsibility when you're educated is to then lift up others.
0: Yes,
1: and help them become educated as well. And how, whatever that means, whether that means college or that means work experience, whatever that means. And so it's really personal, I think, for us.
0: This.
1: You know, it wasn't just an attack on you. It was an attack on me and on Oscar and every other brown person who has worked hard to achieve what they've achieved. And, you know, achievement looks a lot of different, looks like a lot of different things.
0: Right.
1: And go ahead.
2: Well, and it's kind of funny. And I share that the story that with Frankie. And when Katie Jacobson, they left. And so what I did was I actually submitted that my application.
0: Oh, awesome.
2: And the weird thing was...
1: He did.
2: The weird thing was, just like I told Frankie.
0: Yeah.
2: And when I turned it into the clerk, and the clerk that saw it, and she saw that my last name. And so what happened was my friend went with me, and which he is Spaniard, and he's lighter, well, that lighter skin than I am. What do you think was the first question that they asked?
0: I'm not sure what. Do you speak English?
2: Which one of you is Oscar?
3: Yeah, that would be it.
2: Wow, yeah. No, that they asked me, well, and which one of you is Oscar? When I turned it, when I myself gave it to them, it's like, oh. See, so yeah, so I totally get this feeling. But I think that this is something for us, and especially that for Latinos. We have to be that more proactive now.
0: Yeah. We can expect that when we meet a milestone, they're going to move the goalpost, right? Yeah. People say that all
2: definitely
0: the time. And like, you know, exactly. it was a goal to reach this level of education for me, because I know it's required for certain mm-hmm. things. But now that I've met it, to feel attacked for it is a little different.
3: Oh,
0: but
3: God, really.
0: But we just have to keep at it. As a Latino community
3: right.
0: under attack right now in this administration, we just have to keep going. We have to know that that's no matter what that goal is, we know we can meet it. Because nobody works harder than a Latino.
1: Boy, ain't that the truth. Oh, man. Thank you for coming back and sharing all of your experiences. I really, really appreciate that. And I know that Oscar does as well. And, I mean, yeah, and us homies do have to hang together.
0: Well, thank you for letting me hang.
1: Oh, man. And, you know, when you get elected, we're going to have you back.
0: Deal. I like that.
1: And so you can update us on all the great work that you're doing as our county commissioner. And so, folks, you've been listening to Hanging with the Oregon Homies. You've been listening to Kathy Rigby, who is running for county commissioner. Remember, I know you've got your ballots. Fill them out right now.
0: Please vote.
1: And please vote. Take it. I'm not going to tell you who to vote for, but fill that ballot out and put it in the drop box. And then we can all hold our breath until it's going to be a big election this year, I'm afraid. So, thanks, everybody, for listening. And who knows what we'll do next week, Oscar? That's the fun of homies. We never even know. So take care, everybody. 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These are difficult times. See you, Oscar.
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1: 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I'm John Adams.
2: And I'm Kurt Dugan. Well, once again, here we are. I'm going to give you some good old Southern Appalachian-style music and a variety of traditional tunes and vocals by early and contemporary artists. And we like to throw in a mixture of older songs and tunes along with more recent artists who play and sing traditional old-time and early country music. This show will also be including some holiday tunes and songs played in a traditional style.
1: Yeah, this is a nice little pre-Christmas show.
2: Yeah, get their ho-ho-ho on.
1: Yeah, there you go. The first tune you're going to hear is a song by a favorite performer of ours who makes a smooth transition back and forth between bluegrass and old-time music. His name is Tim O'Brien, and he's well known for playing with the group Hot Rise and Bluegrass, as well as other bands. This is from his New Grange album and called Music Tree, one of my favorites.
2: Oh, yeah. Well, let's have a go at her, John.

0: Well, the last tune you heard was called Snake Chapman's Tune, played by Dirk Powell, John Herman, and Tom Sauver from their CD called One-Eyed Dog. Before that, you heard a medley of seasonal tunes, Bring a Song, Jeanette Isabella, and I Saw Three Ships, played by a fellow named Ed Sweeney, a great banjo player who made a Christmas CD back in 1999. This is off the CD, The Spirit of Christmas Past. Contains a number of great cuts played in the traditional old-timey styles. And prior to that was Will Davenport's tune by a great trio named Hart and Blesch, who used to play in the Seattle area. Alan Hart was probably best banjo, old-time banjo player in the Northwest before he passed away, and he was a really great guy.
1: Absolutely. Well, the next tune up is the Piney Creek Weasels playing Sail Away Ladies from their 1996 CD Squirrel Heads and Gravy. Have you ever had any of that, John?
0: Not the real ones. Okay, here we go.

0: Well, the last tune was called Climbing the Golden Stairs. That was played by an old-time group called the Bucking Mules. It's from their CD released called Smoke Behind the Clouds. That's what they say, Smoke Behind the Clouds.
1: Yeah, it's a good one.
0: Yeah, and they have some great cuts on that one. Before that, Stone's Mountain Rag by the New Roanoke Jug Band. And even though they play a lot of, you know, like traditional old-timey stuff, I guess since they have a jug player, it makes them a jug band.
1: Yeah, makes sense.
0: There you go. Seriously, they do have some good stuff on their CD called Play It for a Long Time. Leading into that one was the great mandolin player Sam Bush playing Sleigh Ride from the CD called Tinsel Tunes. And if you can find a copy, there are some great Christmas and holiday songs played traditional style.
1: Yeah, it's kind of bluegrassy, but it's really nice.
0: Yeah. Well, up next is fiddler Lynn Chirp Smith, who will lead off playing New Year's A-Comin' from his CD Down in Little Egypt. And we'll get some great fiddling on this one. Yeah, John?
1: Yep, sounds good.
0: All right.
1: Here we go.
0: Here we go.

0: You just heard J.P. Fraley playing Wild Rose of the Mountain, a classic old-time tune. I think we've both played that quite a few times, haven't we?
1: Oh, I love it.
0: J.P. was considered to be a dean of Kentucky fiddling and produced some really fine stuff. He revisited some old tunes and wrote some. He played well into his late 80s, passed away at 87. It was said that when he was in his 80s, he maintained an incredibly busy schedule of bluegrass festivals, fiddle conventions, and traditional music workshops. And prior to that, you heard Ola Bell Reed singing High on the Mountain. That's another classic. And prior to that was famed cowboy singer Skip Gorman. He was also a poet and musician with a song called Where the Red River Flows.
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0: Well, next you'll hear Elizabeth White and Gideon Craig doing Going to Lay Down My Burdens. That's Down by the Riverside. It's a great classic folk and old-time tune. It was taken from Mike Seeger's collection of field recordings. Yeah, a line in there called Ain't Gonna Study War No More. And that I know that's something I adopted many years ago.
1: Yeah.
0: After a little experience. I guess we're kind of ready to go. We'll just lay those out.
1: All right, here we go.

0: Well, that was Debbie McClatchy singing a nice little tune from this, for the season, called Apples in Winter. Debbie played banjo and sang with the Red Clay Ramblers during part of her career. Before that was Lynn Chirp Smith once again, this time with Mr. Fisher's Old German Waltz. And it's funny how some of these tunes get their names, right?
1: Yeah, sometimes it's just the name of somebody that happened to be there playing it, and nobody knew what the name was.
0: Right. And before that, we had Breaking Up Christmas by the New Ballards Branch Bogtrotters.
1: Yeah, that's a tongue tire.
0: Yeah. And the Appalachian Party and Music Tradition lasts the 12 days between Christmas and January 6th.
1: Yeah, they go around to different people's houses, or they used to anyway, and
0: right.
1: Have a party and dance and play music.
0: There you go. Well, thanks for listening to this episode of Up in the Holler, and be sure to check out our Up in the Holler Facebook page. We'd appreciate your feedback. Let us know what you would like to hear in the future episodes. We'll keep you posted on our Facebook page regarding future shows, but also know that we archive our shows there, so you can always listen to them at your leisure. And you can also contact us at upintheholler@gmail.com. If you're a musician and would like us to play your CD on our show, please send us an email and we'll get her done.
1: We sure will.
0: All right.
1: Well, we have time for about one more tune. And this one's going to be another one from the Spirit of Christmas Past CD. Let's see if I can pronounce this right. I believe it's called the Gloucestershire Carol. That's another great holiday tune that you'll recognize in Ed Sweeney and his fabulous banjo playing. Well, until next time, this is John Adams.
0: And Kurt Dugan.
1: Saying, keep on picking.
0: And grinning. Bye for now.

0: This is Gale Force with you, starting a new show on KYAQ Radio 91.7 called Paddling Out. 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

foot. And he, back in those days, he was known as the Blind Owl. And the Blind Owl was a great blues man, but he was also, possibly more importantly, a passionate defender of the environment, especially California redwoods. In fact, there's a grove out in California redwoods that's named after him. And he died tragically at the age of 27 many, many decades ago, sleeping outdoors in one of the California canyons that he loved. But he's always been kind of a strange inspiration for me. And so this song is inspired by the Blind Owl, but it's also about all of our friends.

not, that if crossovers or whatever awaits us all on the other side, and we'll see if we can raise them up right now with this one. It was midnight, Kansas City. There's a hot summer rain falling down. It's another gig, another barroom, way out on the outskirts of town. Folks are dancing, sweating,

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the foothills of the Ozarks, this is the Folk Sampler. My name is Mike Flynn, with a program of folk, traditional, bluegrass, and blues. The flowers in my yard came up a little early this year.

A wonderful Illinois singer with one of her own songs. It's called Daisies and Poppies. Paying attention to the characteristics of flowers. This is the Folk Sampler. My name is Mike Flynn, and the theme of the program is Mayflowers, all about spring. Now, some things in spring are loud, like children playing in the park, a baseball game, but flowers are quiet. This is a song done by Lauren Roberts and Slats Klug. It's called Mayflowers.

Looking back to another day when she had flowers in her hair. That's a song done by a Louisiana group, Smithfield Fair, from their CD Walking Through This World. The song is Flowers in Her Hair. Well, here's a song about flowers being healing and supporting our spirit. And they do that and more, of course. This is Malcolm Holcomb, and the song is Back Porch Flowers.

A song about a special woman and special flowers keeping up the spirits. That's Malcolm Holcomb. The name of the CD is To Drink the Rain. We also know those rains keep the trees green and alive, so we don't want to forget the trees. The man's name is Tom Rosnowski, and he's from Bloomington, Indiana. And this is his CD, This Place and Time. And he says, whenever I look at trees,

A poem by William C. Ross, Impractical Beauty. On rare days in spring and fall, when he was working in the fields, she stole an hour away from the washboard and churn and planted bulbs and seeds in the unpromising ground. Nothing would come of the effort that could be eaten or sold, nothing that the children could wear. They were merely rows of impractical beauty. Daffodils and daisies, snowdrops and sunflowers. Neighbors envied the colors and soon planted flowers of their own. Seed after seed, season after season, bulbs surviving against all reason. Withering heat and winter snow could not force death on the life below. All the houses are gone now, and the families that lived there. Only a rough stone chimney stands, a silent sentinel in the empty miles, where a strip mall lurks on the horizon, and morning glory vines climb the sunflower stalks along the old rows of impractical beauty.

That is Kate Wolf, and the name of that song is The Lilac and the Apple. I have some land out in the country. No houses, no improvements anywhere close. Just a few traces of where people used to live. Well, we're being pretty idealistic, I guess, about what grows in our garden, what grows in our front yard. So let me ask this question. What grows best in your yard? Maybe it's what grows best in mine. Some people think they are weeds. I think they're pretty. Elena Young, she's from up in Canada. She grew up in a farming community, so she knows all about growing and about rain. And she wrote a song about the dandelion.

The name of the song is Dandelion and done by Elena Young from up in Canada. Now, I don't want to brag, but I have some of the healthiest, prettiest dandelions in the Ozarks. This is the Folk Sampler. My name is Mike Flynn, and the theme of the program is Mayflowers, celebrating spring. If you want to reach us, just write to us at mike@folksampler.com. You can also find us on www.folksampler.com and a lot of information there. And thank you very much for listening. For whatever reason, we take flowers to funerals. And here's a suggestion. Her name is Frances Mooney, and the song was written by Dixie Hall, who was married to Tom T. Hall, the great country writer. And she says, take local flowers. Frances Mooney.

The great banjo player, Kathy Fink, she's also doing the singing, and she is singing an old Ola Bell Reed song, not quite as well known as some of her other songs, but one of the best writers this country has ever had in Ola Bell Reed. And the name of this song is Where the Wild Flowers Grow. We do take flowers to a funeral. And this is Claire Lynch, and she wrote this song about her daddy.

That's a song written by Claire Lynch, and it's from her album Love Light. And it's about her daddy, and it's called These Flowers. And the guitar player was Jim Hurst. Well, flowers and love, they do go together so well, don't they? Here's a great cowboy song. It's sung by Red Steigall, and he says, "Her eyes are bluebonnet blue."

That's Red Steigall, and the song is Her Eyes Are Blue Bonnet Blue. If you have never driven through the hill country of Texas when the blue bonnets are in full bloom, it's worth the trip. It's startling. The words to this next song were written by Opal Whiteley, and she wrote them when she was 6 or 7 years old. She was born in 1897, died at 95. By the time she was 23, she was a world-known writer because of this diary. And Ann Hills has put some of the words to music. Ann Hills with a song called Thoughts in Flowers.

Thoughts in Flowers. That's the name of the song, and done by Ann Hills. Well, here is a song about rain, about flowers, and about life. It's done by Joe Crookston. Fall Down as the Rain.

a song called Fall Down as the Rain. The Folk Sampler is made possible by the Deering Banjo Company, by Janet Davis Music, by Primal Twang, the DVD, by this radio station, and by listeners like you. Thank you. Fiddle tunes by the Colorado group Colcannon. Late April, early May.

These songs have been about spring, about rain, and about those beautiful flowers. Edna St. Vincent Millay, in her work Afternoon on a Hill, wrote this: I will be the gladdest thing under the sun. I will touch 100 flowers and not pick a one. I've often wondered why we pick flowers and take them to funerals. Trying to fool death, perhaps. Here are Ferris and Jason Romero. The song is My Flowers, My Companions, and Me.

0: That's an old song. It's called My Flowers, My Companions, and Me, done by Ferris and Jason Romero from up in Canada. From the foothills of the Ozarks, I'm Mike Flynn. Thank you for being such good company. See some music live, and I'll see you next week here on the Folk Sampler.
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This is Modern Jazz Today with your host, Kerry Gaffney and Jeff Williams. We are going to dig into the piccolo in jazz. I'm talking about Erica von Kleist from the album Pick Pocket. The track, Pick Up Lines.

Welcome to another edition of Modern Jazz Today. We've got new music coming at ya. Let's kick things off with Doug Wild. The album's called The Sixth Dimension, and we'll check into the title track. Then Russ Brannon. He's got a new album called Sojourn, and we'll check into the track Pauline. Let's dig in.

Got it tuned in to Modern Jazz Today with your hosts, Kerry Gaffney and Jeff Williams. Up next on the queue is Sergio Pereira from his album Bossa Plus. We are going to listen to Bossa, followed by David Bixler from his album Beatitude. We are going to check into the track Down Up.

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We're going to kick that off with Go Go Penguin from the album Everything Is Going to Be Okay. We're going to listen to the title track, Everything Is Going to Be Okay, followed by Yelena Ekimov from her album, Lonely Man and His Fish. We're going to take a listen to Accident.

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Up next is Michael Dees. The album's called The Other Shoe, The Music of Greg Hill. And we'll check into the track, The Sleeper. Let's check it out.

0: that time again when we say goodbye, but only until next week. We look forward to having you join us next time on Modern Jazz Today, where we will be presenting today's artists, cutting their teeth and cutting the edge of sound. 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
0: when it's time to tune in and turn up again. We look forward to it.
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